0: at some point it's going to get particularly lively, very difficult.
1: After some bruising matches, we assess what's next for Spain and Argentina is set.
0: At some point it's going to get particularly lively, very difficult.
1: After some bruising matches, we assess what's next for Spain and Argentina, the last

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3: This is live special coverage from NPR News. I'm Scott Detrow. Tonight, President Trump is giving a rare primetime address to the nation from the White House East Room. We expect the focus to be American elections. Trump has long disputed his loss of the 2020 presidential race. His efforts to overturn its results led to the January 6, 2021 attack on the U.S. Capitol. Numerous courts, ballot audits, and Trump's first-term Justice Department found no evidence to support the president's beliefs about the 2020 election. In fact, federal, state, and local election officials have called the 2020 election the most secure in American history. Still, Trump told reporters that tonight's address will concern a, quote, very big announcement on election security, particularly voting machines. These machines have been a touchpoint for many of Trump's false elections claims. During his second term, Trump has repeatedly used his executive powers to try to change and influence U.S. elections. First, he signed an executive order that sought to require proof of citizenship for voter registration. That order was blocked by a federal judge. A second order seeking to limit who can vote by mail was also blocked by a federal judge. Recently, Trump ousted members of a bipartisan federal election commission. He's also aggressively lobbied Congress to pass election legislation. Meanwhile, his Department of Justice has tried to get states to hand over sensitive voter data and has actively investigated the 2020 election. Trump's fixation on that election continues states to hand over sensitive voter data and has actively investigated the 2020 election. Trump's fixation on that election continues to not-

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0: Good morning. President Trump declassified intelligence reports he says back up his claims about election fraud. A team of NPR reporters and editors have been going through them and found a lot of old info. It's Morning Edition from NPR News.
1: And good morning, Brian Scott Smith with you. It's Friday. We've made it. The weekend is around the corner.
0: As Trump was repeating baseless election claims in primetime, the U.S. was attacking bridges used by civilians in Iran. I'm Leila Fadel.
2: And I'm A. Martinez. It also destroyed infrastructure in a major Iranian port. Also, Secretary of State Marco Rubio wants dozens of countries to help with what he calls far-left terrorism, and how a brand of specialty repair tools inspired eternal devotion with some mechanics. It's Friday, July 17th. On this day in 1941, Joe DiMaggio did not get a hit, ending his 56-game streak. News is next.
3: Live from NPR News in Washington, I'm Dave Mattingly. Less than 4 months before the November midterm elections, President Trump delivered a primetime address last night where he once again questioned the results of past elections and raised concerns about future ones.
4: Every American deserves to know that when they cast their vote, that vote will be counted accurately in a system, and that is to make that system secure, one where cheating and interference are not just difficult, but virtually impossible. Unfortunately, the system we have today falls catastrophically short of that standard.
3: The president also described mail-in ballots as inherently corrupt. In his address, Trump did not provide evidence of widespread illegal voting in recent elections that would validate his persistent claims that elections are rigged. The White House says U.S. Customs and Border Protection will continue making traffic stops as part of their immigration enforcement efforts. This follows recent deadly shootings involving ICE in Texas and Maine. President Trump took to social media this week to support the continuation of traffic stops, as NPR's Kat Lonsdorf reports.
5: President Trump posted on social media that the vehicle stops must continue. Quote, "We cannot give up one of ICE's most important and effective crime-fighting tools," he wrote. The office of Senator Angus King, an independent from Maine, had confirmed to NPR on Tuesday that the Department of Homeland Security had planned to make the policy shift. But at a press briefing, White House Press Secretary Caroline Levitt told reporters that immigration enforcement agents are continuing with traffic stops and that guidance had been given to all field offices in the country. She said the White House and DHS are, quote, "on the same page." NPR reached out to DHS for clarity on the policy. It referred us to recent comments from the White House. Kat Lonsdorf, NPR News, Washington.
3: People in Venezuela continue digging out from last month's pair of powerful earthquakes that left widespread destruction and more than 4,800 people dead. As John Otis reports, the quakes have put the country's return to democracy on hold, and that's sparking protests.
6: These protesters in Caracas are calling on Venezuela's authoritarian regime to hold free elections. But President Delcy Rodriguez is ignoring their demands to focus on earthquake recovery. Her government has also blocked opposition leader Maria Corina Machado from returning to Venezuela. Before holding new elections, experts say that Venezuela must first reform its pro-regime electoral council and judicial system. Another challenge is reviving political parties. For NPR News, I'm John Otis in Caracas.
3: Wall Street futures are lower this morning. Dow futures are off 367 points. This is NPR News from Washington.
1: And with WSHU News, I'm Brian Scott Smith. Connecticut experts say the thick wildfire smoke drifting down from Canada will stick around into the weekend. Robert Hansen is an environmental scientist at Quinnipiac University.
7: Particles that are the ones causing all the air quality alerts are what is known as PM2.5. These are very fine particles. The danger is from inhaling these through some of our respiratory system's natural defenses.
1: The Department of Energy and Environmental Protection warns that children, the elderly, and those with pre-existing health conditions such as asthma, heart and lung problems should limit outdoor activities, especially in the afternoons and evenings, and everyone else should take frequent breaks if they must be outside. It's Shark Awareness Week, bringing attention to one of the ocean's more misunderstood creatures. WSHU's Sabrina Garone reports more than a dozen species of migratory sharks visit Long Island waters during the summer.
8: They include sand tiger, hammerhead, spinner, and white sharks. The State Department of Environmental Conservation says their presence is a great sign of a healthy ecosystem keeping the food web in balance. Long Island waters are rich with bunker fish, a favorite snack of the sharks, and they also love to eat other fish that eat bunker, like striped bass. Great South Bay is an important nursery for some of these sharks, but they do tend to feed and hunt more off South Shore beaches and Montauk Point. New York has set aside $1 million in its state budget this year for shark detection after more shark sightings over the last few years and interactions with swimmers. If you're getting in the ocean, avoid swimming at dawn or dusk when sharks are more active. Avoid wearing shiny jewelry. Sharks can mistake it for fish scales under the water. And of course, stay in designated swimming areas where lifeguards are on duty. Sabrina Garone, WSHU News.
1: U.S. Representative Jahana Hayes was the lone Connecticut congressperson to vote against sending more aid to Israel yesterday. The vote was symbolic. It was proposed as an amendment to a funding bill for the State Department. It would have kept any of the money from being spent on Israel and was seen as a test for Democrats. The party's base is divided on whether or not to support the country and their ongoing military operations. Here's WSHU's Molly Ingram with more.
9: Nearly half of all House Democrats supported cutting funding to Israel, but Hayes was the only CT rep to vote for it. In a statement, Representative Rosa DeLauro said she voted no because she thinks it gives the Trump administration too much power and puts humanitarian aid for Gaza and a potential two-state solution in jeopardy.
1: The full funding bill passed the House along party lines. Taking a look at that weather, widespread smoke again today, mainly before 8 o'clock, mostly sunny day with long party lines. Taking a look at that weather, widespread smoke again today, mainly before 8 o'clock, mostly sunny

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2: Smoke on the placenta. This is Sandra Tinglow with the lowdown on science. California's wildfire seasons keep getting worse. More acres burned, more homes lost. But the invisible threat might be the scariest. Could wildfire smoke reach the womb and cause autism? Enter Carl Osharkey and team from the University of California, Los Angeles. They tracked 8 million Californian births over nearly two decades. Using satellites and ground monitors, they measured tiny pollution particles. These can reach the womb during brain development. Results? Babies exposed to severe wildfire smoke showed 50% higher autism rates. The link was strongest in clean air communities during intense wildfire exposure. Baby, we gotta do something about wildfires before our kids get smoked.
1: And still to come, the 1994 World Cup is credited with sparking a boom of interest in soccer in the US, from youth leagues to the formation of MLS. The league says 2026 will be another boom year. We'll find out more on that story. That's just ahead right here on Morning Edition on WSHU Public Radio. Verdi spent his life exploring human emotion through opera when he wrote his Requiem. He brought that same sense of drama and humanity to music about life, loss, and remembrance. On the next Carnegie Hall Live, the Cleveland Orchestra, chorus, and an international cast of soloists perform Verdi's Requiem. 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
0: Good morning, me Martinez. A New York artist found a way to give fans a piece of Taylor and Travis's wedding at Madison Square Garden. Kind of. He picked up trash near MSG after the ceremony, bottle caps, straws, and even a single AirPod, sealed them in little display cubes, and sold 50 of them online for $25 a piece. To be clear, the items were found outside of the barriers surrounding the wedding venue. I guess one city's trash is really another man's treasure. It's Morning Edition.
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4: 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I'm Leila Faldad.
0: And I'm A. Martinez.
5: No one could stand between me and home. Not even the gods.
0: Christopher Nolan's film, The Odyssey, is here. And some theaters started selling tickets for opening weekend a year ago. Now screenings as early as 3 a.m. are available. NPR critic Glenn Weldon avoided the 3 a.m. rush. He got to see it earlier this week. Glenn, there aren't too many directors, I guess, that people would trust with an epic story like this. But Christopher Nolan probably is on that list. How has he told this tale?
6: Well, I mean, this is pretty terrific. It delivers. It does exactly what it sets out to do. It transports you, right? I mean, this is old school Hollywood cinema. And I didn't have your confidence. I was worried when it was announced that Christopher Nolan was making The Odyssey. My take was this guy, because as a filmmaker, yeah, he's given to a certain amount of spectacle. But this is the guy who likes to keep things really grounded and tactile and practical. And, you know, I think he's famously disinclined to the more, emotive, expressionistic aspects of the human experience. Stuff like wonder and awe and fantasy, that's not his wheelhouse. This is the guy, let's remember, who made the Batmobile look like, you know, a giant military doorstop. I was worried. I was worried he's going to make it all serious and dour and gray and take out the magic, take out the gods and monsters. And let's be real, if you take out the gods and monsters from The Odyssey, all you're left with is a story about a deadbeat dad who goes out for a pack of smokes and keeps driving. It's boring. Yeah. Yep. You need the gods and monsters. They're here. They're on the call sheet. They are bringing everything they need to. They're doing it with this epic sweep and grandeur on a huge Hollywood budget. This movie is made to get butts in seats and keep them there for 3 hours. And this is a time when I think both audiences and certainly the theater industry need something epic.
0: Wow. All right. So Matt Damon plays Odysseus. How did he do? Is he kind of just Jason Bourne in sandals and a weirdo helmet?
6: Well, let me put it this way. In the poem, Odysseus really has only one trait. He is cunning. He is sly. He's full of guile. Matt Damon, fine actor, not my go-to guy for guile. You go to him for like two-fisted stand-up guy solidness, stolidness, right? But it works here because Nolan has turned Odysseus into a pretty conventional Hollywood action hero with an uber-conventional Hollywood narrative arc that involves processing guilt and remorse. And that's what Matt Damon can do, and he does it here. I mean, you know, this is not Homer's Odyssey. The classical scholars are going to get their togas in a bunch, but this is Nolan's Odyssey, and it works.
0: Now, you mentioned before how Christopher Nolan has a very particular way of making movies, and in this case, filming movies. So talk about his process and how it changes the viewing experience.
6: Well, he filmed this using IMAX cameras entirely because he wanted it to be as big as possible and make it for the big screen and be as clear as possible. Every inch of the frame is crystal clear. And that's required a lot of logistical innovation. He had to build boxes around the IMAX cameras because they're so loud that you couldn't hear dialogue. This is not digital AI slop. There is one scene I'm thinking of in particular involving the witch Circe, which you think, well, this has to be CGI, but it is entirely done with practical effects and puppets and camera placement. And epic films like this one can get away from even the best directors, but this guy shows up prepared. He knows exactly what he wants. And that commitment we talked about earlier to the tactile and to the practical, that serves him really well here because it gives all the fantastic elements of the film a real weight, a solidness, a reality, which is exactly what you cannot get with CGI and digital effects. That's something that's been missing from movies for a long time now.
0: All right, that's Glenn Weldon, and he provides his own epic analysis about the Odyssey on the NPR podcast Pop Culture Happy Hour. Glenn, thanks a lot.
6: Thank you.
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1: 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Still to come, a White House official who operated President Trump's teleprompter has been accused of illegally profiting off insider information. I'm sorry, we seem to be having some issue with our audio there.
7: See what words were in Trump's scripted speech so then he could go onto a betting site like Kalshi and place correct wagers on what Trump would say or not say.
1: The man allegedly made around $100,000 doing this. We'll have more details and analysis in the 6 o'clock hour of Morning Edition right here on WSHU Public Radio.
8: ICE pauses vehicle stops after the fatal shootings of two men. President Trump gets the pause reversed. On the next Friday News Roundup, how tension at the top is driving immigration policy in D.C. Plus, Senator Lindsey Graham's death leaves a hole for Republicans. And what IBM stock plunge says about the effect of AI. Next time on 1A.
1: And 1A, of course, is here on WSHU weekdays just after 10 a.m. And if you can't catch it at 10 a.m., we reprise it weekdays as well at 7 p.m. Let's take a look at some of the sports. And if you are still following the FIFA World Cup, Spain and defending world champions Argentina will play this Sunday to see who will take home the 2026 FIFA World Cup trophy. That game will be played in New Jersey starting at 3 p.m. And in women's basketball, Fire beat Mystics 75-56. And in MLB, Mets beat the Phillies 4-1. This is WSHU.
0: It's Morning Edition from NPR News. I'm A. Martinez.
4: And I'm Leila Fadel. The Men's World Cup final is this weekend in New Jersey. The U.S. hosted the 94 World Cup, too. Back then, World Cup fever in the U.S. led millions of children to sign up for youth soccer. It put the sport on TV for the first time for many American viewers, and it led directly to the creation of Major League Soccer. With our colleagues at Planet Money, NPR's Becky Sullivan looked into how MLS is bringing in a new generation of fans.
9: For the past 5 weeks, a bar near downtown Chicago has had new life as one of the biggest World Cup watch parties in the country. It's a massive space. In the middle of the patio stands what basically looks like a giant arena jumbotron with games on all four sides. For the biggest matches, more than 1,000 people have packed in to watch. This is the doing of the Chicago Fire, the MLS club here in Chicago. There's team merch and sign-up sheets. They've brought players by to sign autographs. It's all one big pitch to people who've never come to a Fire game before. Tag along to watch the World Cup, and maybe you'll end up feeling like this.
10: I've never seen a game, but I want to go now.
11: Yeah, I guess I would go.
12: Yes, I would definitely be interested in going to a game.
9: Getting fans like these three, Gina Santiano, Anna Gonzalez, and Vanessa Bettino, to come out to an MLS game, that's the goal. Not just for the Fire, but for all of Major League Soccer. The question was, how to do it? An especially tricky question for Chicago, which did not host any World Cup games.
13: We had a decision to make, and one was just kind of to bury our head in the sand and just watch on TV like everyone else, or the other one was to really rally behind it, put some dollars behind it.
9: This is Dave Baldwin, the team's president of business operations. Diehard fans of the sport already follow professional soccer, so the team's strategy was to give more casual sports fans a taste of the Fire game day experience.
13: I sort of compare converting non-soccer fans to soccer fans to my experience when I go shopping at Costco, which is I never knew that I needed 800 teriyaki meatballs, but I was walking through the line. I had a chance to sample it. I said, oh my gosh, this is amazing. And I go buy one of those giant boxes.
9: 22 MLS teams are doing a promotion called First Match on Us, where they give away free tickets to first-time attendees. The idea being, get them in the door, show them a good time, then the next thing you know, they'll buy their own tickets, pick up a shirt and a scarf, start watching games on TV.
14: Hey, Leo, can we kick it?
15: Chase in, dale.
9: This commercial is part of an 8-figure marketing campaign MLS rolled out this week called Thanks World, We'll Take It From Here. The centerpiece of the ad is, who else? Lionel Messi, the 39-year-old global star who captains the Argentina national team. 3 years ago, Messi left behind Europe's top leagues to join the MLS club Inter Miami, a blockbuster move that has already paid serious dividends for the league, says MLS Chief Business Officer Camilo Durana.
16: There was a lot of people that thought he was coming here to retire, and it's been the opposite. Rarely do you see him getting subbed off. He wants to play the 90 minutes. He's intense. He wants to win. And I think that's carried into the World Cup.
9: This is important because there's another big audience MLS is targeting with this World Cup, the players. Durana says Messi's performance shows you don't lose a step by coming to MLS. Also, the league worked really hard to make its stadiums and training facilities part of the World Cup hosting plan to show them off to visiting teams, almost like a recruiting visit. If more quality international players join the league, that could change the perception for players and fans that MLS is a tier or two below Europe.
16: Major League Soccer players scored 10 goals in the group stage. And so I think that validates everything that we're doing, and it shows the quality that we have on the MLS pitch.
9: Messi scored 6 of those 10 group stage goals. He has since added 2 more in the knockout games. Now, on Sunday, Major League Soccer's biggest star will play on the sport's biggest stage, the World Cup final. What better advertisement than that? Becky Sullivan, NPR News, Chicago.
0: For tens of thousands of people on the Chesapeake Bay, summer means catching and eating blue crabs. NPR's Frank Langfitt recently tried his hand with the help of a local crabber.
17: So it's a little after 5 o'clock in the morning here along the Chesapeake Bay. The sun is not up yet, and we're heading out to catch some crabs.
18: My name is Jack Torney.
17: Torney's 23, crabs commercially near Annapolis, and likes to head out early to claim the best spots. Torney catches crabs on what's called a trot line.
18: What is on the lines is fresh razor clams. This is some of the best bait there is for catching Maryland blue crabs.
17: Torney drops a line the length of 8 football fields into the brown, brackish water. A half hour later, we're pulling the line up on a roller along the side of the boat. Little mesh bags of bait surface every 16 feet, sometimes with crabs attached. So Jack is steering with his left hand, and in his right is a mesh net. And what he does is he dips it into the water and catches the crab before the crab can release from the bait. The bay and its tidal tributaries stretch more than 11,000 miles. People crab recreationally all over the shoreline. They use metal cages called crab pots, but trot lining is much more fun. You catch the crabs one by one.
18: So if you'd like to dip this line?
17: Sure, let's try it. Torney hands me the net. We stare at the surface, waiting for the white flash of the crab's belly as it emerges from the water.
18: Right there,
17: oh! I missed it. I was too slow.
18: A little too slow, but also you didn't dig deep enough under him.
17: I did not go deep enough to get him. The line moves fast. Crabs have great vision and can drop off quickly. Tony coaches me. He says sometimes you have to dip the net 3 feet below the surface to catch them.
18: Right there, that's a crab.
7: Oh! I did.
18: No
7: I
18: went, way, I, you got him, man.
7: I got him. Yeah, I finally went deeper like you told me to. You just got to go really deep.
18: Dig deep. Underneath of him.
7: I just got him. When I caught him, you couldn't even see him. He was so far down in the water. It was so murky.
18: Let me speed up just a tad.
7: Oh, I got him.
18: Oh, yes. That's a doubler.
7: Doubler.
18: Yeah.
7: Awesome.
17: I have no idea what a doubler is. Turns out it's a male crab carrying a female underneath. This is fun. I really love this part of it. I love the hunting for the crabs.
18: I agree. That's one of my favorite parts, too.
17: Part of it, I wasn't...
18: Right there.
17: Got him. We continue down the line. I get faster, dig deeper. Oh, he's pretty big. That's a jumbo.
18: Right there.
7: Oh.
17: After 10 minutes, I'm already tired, but I've also brought in a dozen crabs. Frank Langford, NPR News on the Chesapeake Bay.
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0: Good morning. President Trump's speech about election fraud did not have evidence of illegal voting. NPR's Tam Keith sees Trump laying the groundwork for calling the midterms unfair if Republicans lose. It's Morning Edition from NPR News.
1: And good morning, Brian Scott-Smith with you on WSHU Public Radio. It's time for tea, I think, today instead of coffee.
0: The ex-wife of the ICE officer who killed a man in Maine says he abused her and after the shooting asked her not to talk about it. Ami Martinez.
4: And I'm Layla Faldin. She does talk about trying to warn people about him for decades. Also, Texas's Hill Country has flooded for the second year in a row. Lessons from last year may have saved lives. And what's different in the new cholesterol drug approved by the FDA? It's Friday, July 17th. On this day in 1902, Willis Carrier came up with designs that would lead to the first air conditioning system. The news is next.
11: Live from NPR News in Washington, I'm Windsor Johnston. President Trump used a primetime address last night to put election security at the center of his midterm message. He once again urged Congress to pass the Save America Act, which would require voters to show proof of citizenship. NPR's Miles Parks reports the White House also released declassified documents it says support the president's claims of voting irregularities and foreign interference in the 2020 election.
19: He hit on a bunch of the themes that will sound really familiar to anyone who's heard the president over the last few years. The idea that voting machines can't be trusted. The idea that non-citizens are voting en masse in American elections. Shadowy schemes by foreign governments to try to influence voting, that sort of thing. But our team at NPR started looking through all of these documents that the White House published, and it's not really clear what is actually new here that impacts our understanding of the security of America's elections.
11: That's NPR's Miles Parks reporting. In a speech from the White House, President Trump also accused China of interfering in the 2020 election. That drew immediate backlash from the Chinese embassy in Washington. Ashish Valentine reports Beijing says it does not interfere in other countries' internal affairs.
20: In a statement issued to CBS News and CNN ahead of the president's primetime speech on election interference, Beijing's embassy denied allegations it had interfered with the American democratic process. It notes that, quote, elections are an internal matter of the U.S. and that China has never and will never interfere in the presidential elections of the U.S. President Trump alleged that China gained access to information on 220 million voters during the 2020 election, calling it the largest compromise of election data in history. The National Intelligence Council publicly assessed that China did not attempt to interfere with technical aspects of the election, like vote counting. For NPR News, I'm Ashish Valentine in Taipei.
11: The partner of the Colombian national that was shot and killed by an ICE officer in Maine this week spoke publicly for the first time on Thursday. R.A. Snyder from Maine Public reports.
21: Speaking with an interpreter at a press conference in the city of Biddeford, Carolina Rojas Alvarez said Juan Sebastian Duran Guerrero's life revolved around the couple's 3-year-old daughter.
22: Recuerdo que siempre la miraba y decía, está muy grande y hermosa. Y se le salían las lágrimas. Él vivía por ella.
23: I remember he would always look at her and say, she's getting so big and beautiful. And the tears would come to his eyes. He lived for her.
21: Now, Rojas Alvarez says she doesn't have the strength to tell her daughter that her dad isn't coming back. Duran Guerrero was not the person ICE agents were looking for on Monday, according to Maine's independent senator, Angus King. For NPR News, I'm Ari Snyder in Portland, Maine.
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1: And with WSHU News, I'm Brian Scott-Smith. Connecticut experts say the thick wildfire smoke drifting down from Canada will stick around into the weekend. WSHU's Ebong Odama has more.
24: Robert Hansen is an environmental scientist at Quinnipiac University. He says the skies are orange because of soot from the Canadian wildfires.
25: These are very fine particles, less than 2.5 micrometers. The danger is from inhaling these through some of our respiratory system's natural defenses.
24: The state's Department of Energy and Environmental Protection warns that children, the elderly, and those with pre-existing health conditions such as asthma, heart and lung problems should limit outdoor activities, especially in the afternoons and evenings. And everyone else should take frequent breaks if they must be outside. Better air quality is expected over the weekend with a weather system that will produce some showers and storms on Saturday and early Sunday. Ebong Udama, WSHU News.
1: It's Shark Awareness Week, bringing attention to one of the ocean's more misunderstood creatures. WSHU's Sabrina Garone reports more than a dozen species of migratory sharks visit Long Island waters during the summer.
26: They include sand tiger, hammerhead, spinner, and white sharks. The State Department of Environmental Conservation says their presence is a great sign of a healthy ecosystem keeping the food web in balance. Long Island waters are rich with bunkerfish, a favorite snack of the sharks, and sharks also love to eat fish that eat bunker in the region, like striped bass. And Great South Bay is an important nursery for these sharks. New York has set aside $1 million in its state budget this year for shark detection after more shark sightings over the last few years and interactions with swimmers.
1: If you're getting into the ocean, avoid swimming at dawn or dusk when sharks are more active. Avoid wearing shiny jewelry. Sharks can mistake it for fish scales under the water. And of course, stay in designated swimming areas where lifeguards are on duty. U.S. Representative Johanna Hayes was the lone Connecticut congressperson to vote against spending more aid to Israel yesterday. WSHU's Molly Ingram has more.
27: The vote was symbolic. It was proposed as an amendment to a funding bill for the State Department. It would have kept any of the money from being spent on Israel and was seen as a test for Democrats. The party's base is divided on whether or not to support the country and their ongoing military operations. Nearly half of all House Democrats supported cutting funding to Israel, but Hayes was the only CT rep to vote for it. In a statement, Representative Rosa DeLauro said she voted no because she thinks it gives the Trump administration too much power and puts humanitarian aid for Gaza and a potential two-state solution in jeopardy. The full funding bill passed the House along party lines. Molly Ingram, WSHU News.
1: Weather today, that widespread smoke before 8 a.m., then a mostly sunny day with a high near 85. Tonight, more patchy smoke after 8 p.m. with a low of 69 degrees Fahrenheit.
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4: It's Morning Edition from NPR News. I'm Leila Fadel in Washington, D.C.
0: And I'm A. Martinez in Los Angeles, California. President Trump gave a primetime speech about elections that did...
4: Our news. I'm Leila Fadel in Washington, D.C.
0: And I'm A. Martinez in Los Angeles, California. President Trump gave a primetime speech

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2: Good morning, I'm Jacob Evans at the BBC. Kuwait says Iranian airstrikes have damaged a power plant and water desalination stations. Iran says it's targeted US military assets in Kuwait and Bahrain, as well as in Jordan and Syria. The BBC's Barbara Platusha is in Jerusalem.
3: The Iranians made very clear that they will not settle for anything less than recognition of their right to regulate shipping through the Strait of Hormuz based on their interpretation of a fairly vague wording of the Memorandum of Understanding. And the Americans have said that is not acceptable.
2: India has launched its first hydrogen-powered train, joining a small number of countries testing the technology in an effort to reduce carbon emissions. Arunade Mukherjee reports from Delhi.
4: The 8-coach train made entirely in India can seat over 2,000 passengers and will cover a 90-kilometer stretch between the northern cities of Jind and Sonipat twice a day. The only other countries with trains using this technology are Germany, Japan, China, and the US.
2: And a study of a minimally invasive treatment for prostate cancer has found it's as effective as surgery or radiotherapy, but with fewer side effects. Focal therapy uses heat or cold to destroy cancer cells. Here's Fergus Walsh.
5: The research, led by Imperial College London, followed nearly 3,500 men who received focal therapy. Nearly all the men had intermediate or high-risk prostate cancer. Yet 10 years after treatment, only two had died from the disease.
2: I'm Jacob Evans at the BBC in London.
1: And still to come, WSHU music host Emily Boyer brings us a report about a special band concert that took place in Cheshire, Connecticut, to mark the summer solstice recently. And we hear about the killing of a Colombian man in Maine and how advocates are calling for more state resources to help immigrants. 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
0: Good morning, me Martinez. A New York artist found a way to give fans a piece of Taylor and Travis's wedding at Madison Square Garden. Kind of. He picked up trash near MSG after the ceremony, bottle caps, straws, and even a single AirPod, sealed them in little display cubes, and sold 50 of them online for $25 a piece. To be clear, the items were found outside of the barriers surrounding the wedding venue. I guess one city's trash is really another man's treasure. It's Morning Edition.
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1: And this is Morning Edition. I'm Brian Scott Smith. Aristotle, the First Teacher by Philip Freeman, is the latest book in the Ancient Life series by the Yale University Press. It explores the Greek philosopher's life and how many of his ideas still resonate today. WSHU's book critic Joan Baum has this review.
7: Aristotle, who was orphaned in his teens and died in exile, was unique. He came from the small city of Sagura in the northern frontier of Greece, where his father was a court physician. The family was aristocratic and well off, and Aristotle received a fine education, memorizing Homer and studying mathematics and music, not only because it was expected of him, but because he loved the life of the mind. What survives of his work suggests he was not just a towering intellect, but a humane and collegial individual. He disagreed with Plato, with whom he studied, but never had ill words for his former teacher. He truly was an exemplary philosopher, a lover of wisdom, and wanted the educated life to lead to a virtuous and happy life. He was neither a seeker of power or riches, and though he absorbed some of the pernicious attitudes of his day, a belief that slaves were inferior human beings and women hardly the equal of men, he manifested those prejudices, Freeman says, in a sympathetic way, never cruel. It was an argument and sense-backed empiricism that Aristotle made his mark. And yes, as Freeman acknowledges, He made errors, some serious, but they do not distract from his overall influence in promoting a natural interpretation of the world and of humans. As Freeman reminds us, most ordinary Greeks were traditional and deeply religious, and philosophers often were treated with suspicion and distrust, sometimes, as we know from Socrates, at the cost of their lives. Aristotle persevered. He believed consistently that the responsibility for governing should be left to educated men with sufficient means to devote themselves wholeheartedly to public service. If only Aristotle's work on logic alone were to make its way back into the classroom, there might be some hope that reason and evidence-based argument, not fallacies and outright lies, might counter fringe fanaticism. The examples Freeman provides of Aristotle's deductive schema are strikingly apt, as this one. There is an increase of immigration into Athens, as was true of Spartans. Crime is up in Athens. Therefore, the Spartans are to blame. Aristotle became the first person in history to create clear rules for discovering truth. He was also the first to think deeply and systematically about ethics and its role in living the good life, especially in training leaders. The irony is that the supremely rational empiricist proved attractive to medieval Arab philosophers and to Christian theologians like St. Thomas Aquinas, who made him the cornerstone of their own roots to the divine. I'm Joan Baum.
1: 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Happy Friday. 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Music you love. Still to come, a White House official who operated President Trump's teleprompter has been accused of illegally profiting off insider information.
8: He could see what words were in Trump's scripted speech, so then he could go onto a betting site like Kalshi and place correct wagers on what Trump would say or not say.
1: The man allegedly made around $100,000 doing this. We'll hear that report in the 8 o'clock hour right here on Morning Edition on WSHU Public Radio. Verdi spent his life exploring human emotion through opera when he wrote his Requiem. He brought that same sense of drama and humanity to music about life, loss, and remembrance. On the next Carnegie Hall Live, the Cleveland Orchestra, chorus, and an international cast of soloists perform Verdi's Requiem. 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Now, Make Music Day is celebrated around the world every year on June 21st, the summer solstice. The longest day of the year is marked with free community music making. This year, a special band concert took place at Ball and Socket Arts in Cheshire, Connecticut, and WSHU's music host Emily Boyer was there.
9: It's a humid evening in Cheshire, where more than 30 musicians of every skill level are gathered outside in rows of folding chairs to perform some of the most recognizable American marches.
10: Oh, well, we love Sousa music, so definitely we were coming. It's easy to say, ooh, Sousa Palooza, let's go.
11: I love the music. I think they're doing a great job for just really being together for the first time.
9: That's Larry and Roxolana. They're at Sousapalooza, an event dedicated to the music of John Philip Sousa. It's part of Make Music Day, an international musical holiday where music is everywhere. Everyone is encouraged to sing, play an instrument, or host musicians in their community. It started 44 years ago in France. New York hosted the first gatherings on this side of the Atlantic. Now, people in cities and towns across the United States come out to thousands of performances and participatory music events each year. Ball and Socket Arts, a Cheshire-based nonprofit housed in an old button factory, has hosted Make Music Day events in the past. This year, their director of programming, Lydia Blaisdell, wanted it to be even bigger.
11: I just want it to be like a really joyful space for folks who play every weekend to have a fun time with their friends, but also for someone who hasn't picked up their trumpet in a couple years to like maybe come back to it a little bit.
9: Lydia saw Sousapalooza events organized elsewhere in the country in past years. She saw that it was a chance to collaborate with other organizations in the community.
11: I'd always looked at and always been excited about it. And we're across the street from this great music school, West Main Music. And so I talked to them and talked to the library and was like, should we do it? Is it Sousa? Is this the year for Sousapalooza?
9: It was the year. With America 250, the time was right to bring Sousa's patriotic marches to Cheshire. If you were in a high school marching band or have attended a 4th of July concert, you've likely heard a Sousa march. Probably his most famous is Stars and Stripes Forever. Sousa led the United States Marine Band to prominence, earning the nickname the American March King. After that, he organized his own group, the Sousa Band. Starting in 1892, they toured across the country and abroad. They gave more than 15,000 shows over almost 40 years. The band would roll in on the train and perform for sometimes tens of thousands of fans. Between concerts and people listening at home on new technology called wax cylinders, like what you're hearing now, you could hear Sousa marches everywhere. They helped define American music. Sousa's name is also attached to an instrument he invented, the sousaphone. Related to the tuba, it wraps around the player with a large bell that extends up and over the band.
12: There we go. It's this deep, rich sound that really drives the rhythm of the entire band, I would argue.
13: Very loud. You get the, it's really holding everyone together. Everyone's playing off us. And it sounds great.
9: That's John and Max, two friends who came to Sousapalooza with sousaphones from their college marching band. What brought college students on summer break out on a hot night to play in their hometown?
12: Our former band director, John Kuhner, was in it. So, of course, like, all our friends are sending us the news that Sousapalooza is going on. And we figured we'd just pop in and play.
9: When John and Max were starting their junior year of high school, their band director, John Kuhner, suffered a stroke in August at the beginning of the marching band season.
14: And I would still be doing what I was doing, but unfortunately I had a massive stroke back in 2022. Yeah. It affected my speech, my balance. I was paralyzed on the side completely.
9: After his initial stroke, Kuhner had five more strokes. He retired from his 22-year teaching career to focus on recovery. He got support from his wife, family, and friends. But through the recovery, Kuhner didn't know if he would conduct again. That's where marching band fanatic and Sousapalooza organizer Jim Mingo comes in. His daughter was starting her senior year of high school as the drum major leading the marching band when Kuhner was hospitalized. Mingo jumped at the chance to get Kuhner back on the podium.
15: And I don't think you even hesitated.
14: I was like, I think I can do this. I looked over at my wife. I said, I think I can do this.
9: That call from Mingo was a few months ago. I asked Kuhner what it meant to him to be minutes away from conducting his first concert since his stroke.
14: This just brought me back, because I thought I was just giving it up. It was done for me, completely. But I appreciate this opportunity, because I think at some point I'll be able to do more in the future.
9: And what about the students, the ones who didn't get to finish their high school band careers with him?
12: It's really great to be playing with Mr. Kuhner again. It's been a while.
13: I feel like it was something we had to do, you know. It's the first time he's conducted in a long time. You know, I feel like it's an unfinished business. I have to come back here and play just one more time for him.
9: Max, John, and Mr. Kuhner's other students who came out to Sousapalooza were drawn by the love of music and the shared experience of playing in band together, like fans coming out 100 years ago when Sousa and his band came to town. This is community music making at its best. Keep an eye out for concerts in your area this summer, especially for America 250, where you might just be able to tap along to Sousa marches. Emily Boyer, WSHU.

0: And a great report there by Emily. Now, the killing of a Colombian man in Maine by ICE agents marks the first incident of this kind in New England. People across the region are responding. Eddie Martinez reports from New Haven, where advocates are calling for more state resources to help immigrants.
1: Lorenzo, presente! Sebastian, presente!
2: John Lugo, an organizer with Unidad Latina en Acción, calls on the crowd to blow into their whistles, a popular tool to warn others of ICE activity, as they commemorate two men recently killed by ICE agents across the country. The crowd gathered at a federal courthouse in New Haven. Eli Sabin is running for state representative in New Haven. He's calling on the state to pay for the legal bills of immigrants currently facing deportation by ICE.
3: I think we need to put our money where our mouth is and step up and support these families. And it's not just supporting for lawyers, but also helping people put food on the table.
2: While this is the first time an ICE agent has killed someone during an operation in the New England region, advocates say Connecticut residents picked up by ICE have faced human rights abuses while in custody. For the New England News Collaborative, I'm Eddie Martinez.
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5: Good morning. President Trump's speech about election fraud did not have evidence of illegal voting. NPR's Tam Keith sees Trump laying the groundwork for calling the midterms unfair if Republicans lose. It's Morning Edition from NPR News.
0: 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Weather today, smoky with highs of 85.
5: The ex-wife of the ICE officer who killed a man in Maine says he abused her, and after the shooting, asked her not to talk about it. I'm Amy Martinez.
6: And I'm Leila Fadel. She does talk about trying to warn people about him for decades. Also, Texas's Hill Country has flooded for the second year in a row. Lessons from last year may have saved lives. And what's different in the new cholesterol drug approved by the FDA? It's Friday, July 17th. On this day in 1902, Willis Carrier came up with designs that would lead to the first air conditioning system. The news is next.
7: Live from NPR News in Washington, I'm Windsor Johnston. Wildfire smoke from Canada is seeping into large parts of the United States, pushing air quality to unhealthy levels from the Dakotas to the Midwest and East Coast. NPR's Kristen Wright reports pollution has reached dangerous levels in some areas, with the Washington Monument sitting behind a haze of smoke.
8: The air quality is expected to get worse throughout the day in D.C., where you can smell the smoke at times. Officials issued a code red alert and categorized the air quality as very unhealthy. Detroit, Chicago, and New York are experiencing some of the worst air quality in the world, according to rankings by IQ Air. And meteorologists say it's among the worst in years. Parts of Pennsylvania hit code purple, which is worse than red. Smoke from more than 800 wildfires burning in Canada is able to travel long distances, and the summer heat can make the air quality even worse. Officials are advising people to stay indoors, especially older adults, children, and those with health issues. Kristen Wright, NPR News, Washington.
7: President Trump used a primetime speech from the White House last night to address election security. The White House also released declassified documents it says support the president's claims of voting irregularities and foreign interference in the 2020 election. NPR's Miles Parks reports.
9: He hit on a bunch of the themes that will sound really familiar to anyone who's heard the president over the last few years. The idea that voting machines can't be trusted. The idea that non-citizens are voting in mass in American elections. shadowy schemes by foreign governments to try to influence voting, that sort of thing. But our team at NPR started looking through all of these documents that the White House published, and it's not really clear what is actually new here that impacts our understanding of the security of America's elections.
7: It's NPR's Miles Parks reporting. President Trump also accused China of interfering in the 2020 election, a claim Beijing denies. The United States is expanding its airstrike campaign against Iran. The U.S. military struck Iranian bridges and power infrastructure overnight. NPR's Jana Rapp reports Tehran retaliated by hitting military targets across the region.
10: The U.S. military says it struck dozens of Iranian targets overnight in attacks meant to degrade Iranian military capability. The targets included six bridges in a southern Iranian province along the Strait of Hormuz and electrical installations. Deliberate attacks on civilian infrastructure could be considered war crimes under international law. Iran said it struck U.S. military targets in Qatar, Bahrain, Kuwait, and Oman in retaliation. In the Kurdistan region of Iraq, an opposition group said at least eight Iranian Kurdish fighters were killed in an Iranian airstrike. Jane Araf, NPR News, Amman.
7: This is NPR News.
0: And with WSHU News, I'm Brian Scott-Smith. Connecticut experts say the thick wildfire smoke drifting down from Canada will stick around into this weekend. WSHU's Ebong Udama has more.
11: Robert Hansen is an environmental scientist at Quinnipiac University. He says the skies are orange because of soot from the Canadian wildfires.
12: These are very fine particles, less than 2.5 micrometers. The danger is from inhaling these through some of our respiratory system's natural defenses.
11: The state's Department of Energy and Environmental Protection warns that children, the elderly, and those with pre-existing health conditions such as asthma, heart and lung problems should limit outdoor activities, especially in the afternoons and evenings. And everyone else should take frequent breaks if they must be outside. Better air quality is expected over the weekend with a weather system that will produce some showers and storms on Saturday and early Sunday. Ebong Udama, WSHU News.
0: It's Shark Awareness Week, bringing attention to one of the ocean's more misunderstood creatures. WSHU's Sabrina Garone reports more than a dozen species of migratory sharks visit Long Island waters during the summer.
13: They include sand tiger, hammerhead, spinner, and white sharks. The State Department of Environmental Conservation says their presence is a great sign of a healthy ecosystem keeping the food web in balance. Long Island waters are rich with bunker fish, a favorite snack of the sharks, and sharks also love to eat fish that eat bunker in the region, like striped bass. And Great South Bay is an important nursery for these sharks. New York has set aside $1 million in its state budget this year for shark detection after more shark sightings over the last few years and interactions with swimmers.
0: And if you're getting into the ocean, avoid swimming at dawn or dusk when sharks are more active. Avoid wearing shiny jewelry, as sharks can mistake it for fish scales under the water. And of course, stay in designated swimming areas where lifeguards are on duty. U.S. Representative Johanna Hayes was the lone Connecticut congressperson to vote against sending more aid to Israel yesterday. WSHU's Molly Ingram has the details.
14: The vote was symbolic. It was proposed as an amendment to a funding bill for the State Department. It would have kept any of the money from being spent on Israel and was seen as a test for Democrats. The party's base is divided on whether or not to support the country and their ongoing military operations. Nearly half of all House Democrats supported cutting funding to Israel, but Hayes was the only CT rep to vote for it. In a statement, Representative Rosa DeLauro said she voted no because she thinks it gives the Trump administration too much power and puts humanitarian aid for Gaza and a potential two-state solution in jeopardy. The full funding bill passed the House along party lines. Molly Ingram, WSHU News.
0: And looking at today's weather, more of that Canadian smoke will be across our region throughout the day. A mostly sunny day with a high of near 85 degrees.
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6: It's Morning Edition from NPR News. I'm Leila Fadel in Washington, D.C.
16: And I'm A. Martinez in Los Angeles, California. President Trump gave a primetime speech about elections that did not provide any new evidence that fraudulent votes have been cast. Trump has sown doubts about election security for years, including insisting that he won in 2020, which he did not.
6: Last night, he talked about foreign governments trying to sway election results and how voting machines can be hacked, both things that have been known for years. He declassified intelligence reports he said supported his claims of, quote, shocking vulnerabilities in elections.
16: In a few minutes, we'll hear from Congressman Jim Himes, the top Democrat on the House Intelligence Committee, about what he sees in those documents. We start with Trump's political motivations for giving a speech about election security.
6: Here to walk us through those politics is NPR senior political correspondent Tamara Keith. Hi, Tam.
17: Good morning.
6: Good morning. Why is the president renewing his claims that U.S. elections are not secure or that the system lacks integrity?
17: President Trump has questioned the fairness of every election going back at least to 2016, an election he won. Now we're in another election year. The courts have blocked his executive actions to change election administration, and he has tried every lever he can to push Congress to pass the Save America Act, which would, among other things, require proof of citizenship to vote. He even recently refused to sign a big Congress to pass the Save America Act, which would, among other things, require proof of citizenship to vote. He even recently refused to sign a

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2: This is Asian View from NHK World Japan. I'm Yoshio Gaswara. A new Japanese company is teaming up with AI chip giant NVIDIA. Noetra says it'll use NVIDIA's latest chips to develop core technologies for physical AI. The firm was founded by Sony Group, SoftBank, NEC, Honda Motor, and other major companies with the aim of developing homegrown AI. Physical AI powers robots and other systems to perceive their surroundings and act on their own. The technology is expected to be deployed across a wide range of sectors, including manufacturers facing labor shortages. The project is worth more than $2.3 billion. Taiwan Semiconductor Manufacturing Company says its sales and profit hit all-time quarterly highs in the 3 months from April to June. The world's biggest contract chipmaker says revenue rose 36% from a year earlier to just over $40 billion. Net income jumped more than 77% to around $22 billion. TSMC attributes the record results to strong sales of AI chips. A Japanese government survey shows that the percentage of working mothers in households with children under 18 is now over 81%. That's the highest level on record. The finding comes from the Labor Ministry's annual survey of living conditions. Nearly 35% of households with children have mothers who work as regular employees. About 36% have mothers who work as non-regular employees. The ministry believes an increase in the number of men taking childcare leave has helped create an environment in which women can keep working as regular employees. This is NHK World Japan.
0: Good morning, I'm Layla Faldin. Wide-legged pants are in, they're loose, they're airy, and they might send you to the hospital. People online are sharing injuries caused by pants from the retailer Zara. Everything from bruises to scrapes and even broken bones. They're calling them Zara death pants. The issue is all the extra fabric, which people are tripping on. We reached out to Zara, which didn't respond, but you know what people never tripped on? Skinny jeans. It's Morning Edition.
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0: 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I'm Layla Faldin.
4: And I'm Amy Martinez. It's an easy assumption that fans of Spain's national soccer team will be rooting against Argentina this weekend when the two teams face off in the World Cup final. But there are a lot more people around the world hoping Argentina loses. Adam Elder is a sports and culture writer. Adam, so what is it about the way Argentina plays that's historically been unpopular?
5: Oh, boy, there's so much going on here. Well, Argentina's won 3 World Cups, but they've always had a style that's very polarizing. You know, they can play with flair, and of course they have Lionel Messi, but they can also play with brutality, let's say, kicking you, climbing on you, chopping you down, working the ref. This stuff is common throughout Latin America. In fact, I wrote about it in a book of mine, but the thing is, no one does this stuff better than Argentina. They can essentially play at the highest levels or the lowest, and often you'll see them doing both. Now, there's also been some well-documented racism by fans and players in songs and whatnot, particularly towards Black people, whether it's about the French national team, made up largely of Black players, or famous spectators like the streamer IShowSpeed at this year's World Cup.
4: Yeah, so there's been a lot of that, which hasn't helped Argentina lately. But it seemed like 4 years ago, things were different. It seemed like people wanted to see Lionel Messi win a World Cup. So what really has changed between then and now?
5: You know, a lot's changed within this tournament. They came in as, you know, the defending champions. And it's been this great story. You know, Lionel Messi, age 39, leading the team, twilight of his career. He scored 6 goals, I believe, in the first 3 games. And their matches have resembled these quasi-religious events. You know, it's emotionally overwhelming, the passion, the noise. It's a great story. The problem is, it appears to many that FIFA, soccer's villainous governing body, likes that storyline a lot as well, if you look at it from a certain angle. You know, it's almost as if things took a turn after group play, after Argentina barely got past Cape Verde, the tournament's undisputed Cinderella team, because in their next 3 matches, a lot of fans watching would contend that Argentina benefited from some generous calls, some very generous use of VAR, the video assistant referee, and also the non-use of it when perhaps it was needed. So FIFA is, as I just said, you know, such this great villainous organization on their own, and you combine that with Argentina's occasional style of play and these incredible comebacks they've staged and, you know, perhaps generous refereeing, and this is where we are right now.
4: You know, there's been a decades-long feeling by many Latin Americans that Argentines believe themselves to be superior somehow, so that means they'll always root against them. But what do you think of the irony that in this case, Latin Americans would rather root for Spain, the nation that colonized Latin America for hundreds of years?
5: Yeah, I mean, that's just one layer of it. It's looking like a great matchup in so many ways. There's obviously some colonial implications, and, you know, if Argentina show up the way they've been playing throughout this tournament, which, as we talked about, has changed in the past 5 weeks or so, it's going to be a really interesting game. I'm looking forward to it. And to be clear, I think all this stuff makes sports much better. I love having a villain. Of course, I'm a writer, but I personally love this stuff. I don't know about you.
4: You know, the drama makes it even more fun. Adam Elder is a sports and culture writer. His latest piece in New York Magazine is Why Argentina Has Become the Surprising Villain of This World Cup. He's also the author of the book, New Kids in the World Cup. Adam, thanks.
5: Thank you very much for having me.
4: This is Morning Edition from NPR News. I'm Amy Martinez.
0: And I'm Leila Fadel.
1: And I'm Brian Scott Smith. And indeed, this is Morning Edition on 91.1 WSHU Public Radio, 105.7 in Central Suffolk, and 89.9 on Eastern Long Island and in Eastern Connecticut. Always on your smart speaker or mobile device, of course, with news you trust, music you love. Still to come, heavy smoke from Canadian wildfires is blanketing parts of the US and our region, and physicians are warning about the dangers.
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1: 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Summer is movie season, whether you remember standing in line for Jaws, gosh, that dates you, Star Wars or Jurassic Park, or you grew up with superheroes, pirates and toys that came to life. The music takes you right back. Revisit the scores behind some of summer's biggest blockbusters on the next Real Music. That's Saturday night at 9 and Sunday night at 6 right here on WSHU Public Radio, 91.1, 107.5. And on our music stream. 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
8: From Marketplace in New York, I'm Kimberly Adams. The House Budget Committee approved a $95 billion piece of legislation yesterday that will pave the way for a budget process known as reconciliation. It allows the majority party to pass bills without support from the minority. This would be the third time Republicans have used the process to pass big legislation this Congress. It heads to the House floor next and would fund things like defense and farm assistance. Marketplace's Nancy Marshall-Genzer takes a look at what's in the measure.
9: The budget bill sets aside $73 billion for military and intelligence spending. It's a framework and doesn't say specifically how the money should be spent. That comes later. But Henrietta Trays of the advisory firm Veda Partners expects the Pentagon to spend the money on the war in the Middle East.
10: Most of it is on munitions and operational costs for having our military deployed in the Gulf region.
9: Operational costs like military salaries. There's also $12 billion in aid for farmers.
10: They are getting the double whammy of the tariffs and then also the war with Iran.
9: Losing market share to other countries because of the tariffs and paying higher prices for things like fertilizer because of the war. There's also money in the bill for a fund supporting the voting restrictions President Trump has been pressing for. Romina Baccia at the Cato Institute says the money will probably go to states that do things like
11: verifying ID and citizenship before registering people to vote.
9: That's a far cry from actually passing the voting restrictions President Trump wants. Laura Blessing of Georgetown University says this budget bill is full of compromises on what it does and how much spending it allows, on defense, for example.
12: So they're looking for kind of a Goldilocks solution of having some military spending, but not a ton of it.
9: But it's not clear when or whether this bill will become law. If it clears the House, it still has to be approved by the Senate. I'm Nancy Marshall-Genzer for Marketplace.
8: Let's do the numbers. Chip stocks have been sending markets down globally today. Japan's Nikkei closed down over 4%. The Shanghai Composite Index was down over 3%. Dow, S&P, and NASDAQ futures are down in the 0.7% to 2% range, with the Dow future down 338 points. And the number of new homes that began construction in June soared compared to May to the tune of 19%. The 10-year Treasury yield is down at 4.53%.
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8: Artificial intelligence company Anthropic is the latest to announce it's expanding in New York City. It joins a host of other AI companies such as Palantir, OpenAI, and Elise AI in seeking out additional office space as the companies move to hire more workers. For more on what this means for the state of commercial real estate in the city and what it tells us about the ever-growing AI economy, I'm joined by Natalie Wong, commercial real estate reporter at Bloomberg. Natalie, welcome to the program.
13: Hello, thank you for having me.
8: What is drawing these tech companies to New York City in particular?
13: You know, really a lot of these firms are in later stage sort of phases and they're looking to, you know, raise more capital, handle more sales. And a lot of that talent is concentrated in New York City, which is the financial center of the U.S. and the world.
8: How much of the draw is also all the empty office space in the city?
13: Definitely the fact that there is significant amount of office space for them to grow into at relatively, you know, cheaper prices is definitely a draw. But I think there's a distinction to be made between, you know, the more established firms and the startups. The established firms like the OpenAIs, Anthropic, they're going for the best trophy type offices. But the area of the New York City commercial market that's really been suffering for the past, you know, 6 years has been the older, what the industry calls Class B, Class C offices. These are more aged office buildings. What we're seeing now is that this AI rush and this tech rush has actually brought more demand for these types of buildings because a lot of these firms are startups. They may not be as well capitalized. So this is actually like very cheap space for them. And this was really, you know, a boost that the overall commercial real estate market has been looking for.
8: The city had been counting on office to residential conversions, trying to solve that housing shortage and office glut at the same time. Where does this AI leasing push fit into all that?
13: You know, I think that office to residential conversions has played a significant role in reducing the overall supply. We've seen hundreds of thousands, if not millions of square feet of office space being completely taken offline because they're being converted to housing and frankly, much needed housing. So I think that's one portion of helping the overall office market. I think the AI leasing comes in as another boost for the office market. You know, they may be taking space in offices that cannot be converted to residential simply because of the floor plates or because of where they're located in the city. It doesn't make sense to convert or it's too costly. And so, you know, these are the types of buildings that these startups are looking for space in.
14: You know, we've all heard a ton about how AI is threatening jobs, but here we have the AI industry coming into a city and promising to add jobs. Have you seen any indication that these moves are actually going to have a meaningful impact on New York's labor market?
13: You know, what I've been hearing in all my conversations across the real estate industry, across the tech industry, is really like no one knows exactly what's going to happen longer term. But most people are confident that in the short-term timeframe, and when I say short-term, I mean under 10 years, some people are really looking at 3 to 5 years, they're not concerned. Now, that's a very short timeframe. I mean, most office leases stretch far beyond that. So I do think there is a real concern, you know, 10 years later, how much will AI impact workforce once, you know, it evolves more, once leaders have a better understanding of how it impacts their work, will that reduce overall headcount? I think many people are concerned about that longer term.
14: Natalie Wong is a commercial real estate reporter at Bloomberg. Thank you.
13: Thank you so much.
14: Our executive producer is Nancy Fargali. Our digital team includes Antoinette Brock, Emily McCune, and Dylan Mietinen. Our engineers are Brian Allison, Sam Keenan, and David Schreck. In New York, I'm Kimberly Adams with the Marketplace Morning Report. 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
0: Good morning. President Trump declassified intelligence reports, he says, back up his claims about election fraud. A team of NPR reporters and editors has been going through them and found a lot of old info. It's Morning Edition from NPR News.
1: 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Good morning.
0: As Trump was repeating baseless election claims in primetime, the U.S. was attacking bridges used by civilians in Iran. I'm Leila Faldin.
4: And I'm A. Martinez. It also destroyed infrastructure in a major Iranian port. Also, Secretary of State Marco Rubio wants dozens of countries to help with what he calls far-left terrorism, and how a brand of specialty repair tools inspired eternal devotion with some mechanics. It's Friday, July 17th. On this day in 1941, Joe DiMaggio did not get a hit, ending his 56-game streak. News is next.
15: Live from NPR News in Washington, I'm Windsor Johnston. Lettuce grown in Mexico has been linked to a multi-state outbreak of cyclospora in the U.S. The Food and Drug Administration is warning do not eat shredded iceberg lettuce served at Taco Bell locations in the impacted states. NPR's Allison Aubrey reports.
16: The multi-state outbreak includes cyclosporine cases in Indiana, Kentucky, Michigan, Ohio, and West Virginia. Investigators at the CDC found 1,644 people infected with cyclosporine reported eating Taco Bell in these five states. An analysis of 190 cyclosporine cases in Michigan, where the person reported eating at Taco Bell, found 90% of those interviewed reported eating iceberg lettuce. In a statement from Taco Bell, the company says it's taken immediate action to voluntarily remove potential impacted lettuce in these states. FDA's traceback investigation has identified a single supplier of iceberg lettuce from Mexico. The diarrheal illness, which also leads to fatigue and loss of appetite, was first identified in May and has hospitalized dozens. Allison Aubrey, NPR News.
15: The Chinese government is denying President Trump's claims that it interfered in U.S. elections. In a primetime address last night, Trump accused Beijing of compromising American voter data. Yang Kamens and Broomby reports Trump cited declassified documents in his speech.
17: Beijing's Ministry of Foreign Affairs says China has, quote, no interest in interfering in the U.S. election and have never done so. The statement comes after Trump accused Beijing of interfering in the 2020 U.S. elections. He says newly declassified documents reveal, quote, shocking vulnerabilities in the U.S. election system. Trump further says that Beijing illegally acquired some 220 million U.S. voter names and addresses. A previous U.S. intelligence assessment from 2021 found no evidence of foreign actors altering voter registrations or casting ballots during the 2020 vote. Beijing's foreign ministry says Trump's claims have, quote, no factual ground and are aimed at defaming China. For NPR News, I'm Yang Kamzin-Brimby. In Hong Kong.
15: New flash flood warnings are in effect across parts of central Texas, with more heavy rain expected. At least two people have died and more than 200 others have been rescued. Chelsea Zhu with member station KUT reports days of downpours have swamped roads, damaged homes, and cut off some communities.
18: The major flooding we've seen has been a culmination of several days of very heavy rain across large parts of Texas, especially the south central region. Some storms have been slow moving, dropping heavy rain in some of the same areas that have already seen a lot of rain in the days before, which has made flooding more likely. Some towns have seen as much as 20 inches of rain or more since the start of the week.
15: Chelsea Zhu from member station KUT reporting. 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
1: And with WSHU News, I'm Brian Scott-Smith. Connecticut experts say the thick wildfire smoke drifting down from Canada will stick around into this weekend. Robert Hansen is an environmental scientist at Quinnipiac University.
19: Particles that are the ones causing all the air quality alerts are what is known as PM2.5. These are very fine particles. The danger is from inhaling these through some of our respiratory system's natural defenses.
1: The Department of Energy and Environmental Protection warns that children, the elderly, and those with pre-existing health conditions such as asthma, heart, and lung problems should limit their outdoor activities, especially in the afternoons and evenings, and everyone else should take frequent breaks if they have to be outside. It's Shark Awareness Week, bringing attention to one of the ocean's more misunderstood creatures. WSHU's Sabrina Garone reports more than a dozen species of migratory sharks visit Long Island waters during the summer.
20: They include sand tiger, hammerhead, spinner, and white sharks. The State Department of Environmental Conservation says their presence is a great sign of a healthy ecosystem keeping the food web in balance. Long Island waters are rich with bunker fish, a favorite snack of the sharks, and they also love to eat other fish that eat bunker, like striped bass. Great South Bay is an important nursery for some of these sharks, but they do tend to feed and hunt more off South Shore beaches and Montauk Point. New York has set aside $1 million in its state budget this year for shark detection after more shark sightings over the last few years and interactions with swimmers. If you're getting in the ocean, avoid swimming at dawn or dusk when sharks are more active. Avoid wearing shiny jewelry. Sharks can mistake it for fish scales under the water. And of course, stay in designated swimming areas where lifeguards are on duty. Sabrina Garone, WSHU News.
1: U.S. Representative Johanna Hayes was the lone Connecticut congressperson to vote against sending more aid to Israel yesterday. The vote was symbolic. It was proposed as an amendment to a funding bill for the State Department. It would have kept any of the money from being spent on Israel and was seen as a test for Democrats. The party's base is divided on whether or not to support the country and their ongoing military operations. Here's WSHU's Molly Ingram with more.
2: Nearly half of all House Democrats supported cutting funding to Israel, but Hayes was the only CT rep to vote for it. In a statement, Representative Rosa DeLauro said she voted no because she thinks it gives the Trump administration too much power and puts humanitarian aid for Gaza and a potential two-state solution in jeopardy.
1: The full funding bill passed the House along party lines. Taking a look at the weather, the Canadian smoke will be widespread across the region today, a mostly sunny day with a high near or exceeding 85 degrees. Tonight, that smoke will persist, being partly cloudy, and those temperatures will drop to a low around 69. Saturday, showers and thunderstorms possible.
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4: It's Morning Edition from NPR News. Amy Martinez in Los Angeles, California.
0: And I'm Leila Fadel in Washington, D.C. Good morning. Election watchers say President Trump did not deliver on his promised really big news in a primetime address last night on election integrity.
4: For days, President Trump and his team have teased a bombshell announcement. Experts who spoke with NPR say there was nothing of the kind, including in a raft of documents the administration released purporting to show evidence of widespread election fraud. We'll hear from one of those experts in just a few minutes. First, though, some context.
0: NPR voting correspondent Miles Parks has been up all night going through those documents, and he joins me now to talk through it. Hi, Miles.
22: Hey, good morning.
0: Good morning. Okay, so the president has been making false claims for almost 6 years now that the election he lost in 2020 was rigged. Last night, he gave a speech about voting integrity. Was it more of the same?
22: It was. I mean, he hit on a bunch of the themes that will sound really familiar to anyone who's heard the president over the last few years. The idea that voting machines can't be trusted. The idea that non-citizens are voting en masse in American elections. Shadowy schemes by foreign governments to try to influence voting, that sort of thing. But our team at NPR started looking through all of these documents that the White House published, and it's not really clear what is actually new here that impacts our understanding of the security of America's elections. I talked with Adrian Fontes after the speech. He's Arizona's top voting official. He's a Democrat. Here's how he described it.
23: I kind of felt a little bit cheated. I was expecting some kind of delicious bombshell that we might be able to investigate, but instead I got a rehash of the same grievance.
22: Fontes was struck by how closely all these classified documents aligned with what was already public about the 2020 election.
0: So tell us a little bit more, like, the details here. What's actually in these documents?
22: So, I mean, take the idea about America's voting systems being vulnerable to hacking, for instance. The president said Americans were blatantly lied to about the security of our election infrastructure. They're vulnerable, referring to the machines, and they're easily compromised. But the documents released really just lay out concerns with voting equipment that were already known.
0: Like what?
22: So in some places, it's just really old election administration. The documents released really just lay out concerns with voting equipment that were already known.
0: Like what?
22: So in some places, it's just really old election.

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2: Good morning, I'm Laura Kane at the BBC. Hundreds of foreign nationals are gathering outside embassies in South Africa, seeking help to return home as authorities intensify a nationwide immigration crackdown. Large crowds are camping outside the Nigerian and Malawian missions. The BBC's Pumza Fulani.
3: South African police say more than 8,000 undocumented migrants have been arrested in the past 2 weeks in a nationwide operation in response to protests against illegal immigration.
2: Britain's governing Labour Party has officially declared Andy Burnham its new leader, paving the way for him to replace Keir Starmer as Prime Minister. He was unopposed after saying he'd be willing to challenge for the leadership last month. In a speech, he pledged that his Labour Party government would give hope back to people.
4: This generation of politicians, myself included, have failed to challenge a political culture and an economic model that simply doesn't work well enough for ordinary people. 4 decades of the neoliberalism that began in the 1980s have not been kind to the places that built our party.
2: And India's launched its first ever hydrogen-powered train as part of a push to modernise one of the world's biggest rail networks. It joins a small number of countries testing the technology to try to reduce carbon emissions. The new train runs on a 90-kilometre-long route. I'm Laura Kane at the BBC in London.
1: 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We hear from advocates who are calling for more state resources to help immigrants who find themselves in this situation. 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
5: Good morning, Amy Martinez. A New York artist found a way to give fans a piece of Taylor and Travis's wedding at Madison Square Garden. Kind of. He picked up trash near MSG after the ceremony, bottle caps, straws, and even a single AirPod, sealed them in little display cubes, and sold 50 of them online for $25 a piece. To be clear, the items were found outside of the barriers surrounding the wedding venue. I guess one city's trash is really another man's treasure. It's Morning Edition.
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1: And this is Morning Edition. Of course, I'm Brian Scott-Smith. Aristotle, the First Teacher by Philip Freeman, is the latest book in the Ancient Life series by the Yale University Press. It explores the Greek philosopher's life and how many of his ideas still resonate today. WSHU's book critic Joan Baum took a look and gives us this review.
7: Aristotle, who was orphaned in his teens and died in exile, was unique. He came from the small city of Sajoura in the northern frontier of Greece, where his father was a court physician. The family was aristocratic and well off, and Aristotle received a fine education, memorizing Homer and studying mathematics and music, not only because it was expected of him, but because he loved the life of the mind. What survives of his work suggests he was not just a towering intellect, but a humane and collegial individual. He disagreed with Plato, with whom he studied, but never had ill words for his former teacher. He truly was an exemplary philosopher, a lover of wisdom, and wanted the educated life to lead to a virtuous and happy life. He was neither a seeker of power or riches, and though he absorbed some of the pernicious attitudes of his day, a belief that slaves were inferior human beings and women hardly the equal of men, he manifested those prejudices, Freeman says, in a sympathetic way, never cruel. It was an argument and sense-backed empiricism that Aristotle made his mark. And yes, as Freeman acknowledges, He made errors, some serious, but they do not distract from his overall influence in promoting a natural interpretation of the world and of humans. As Freeman reminds us, most ordinary Greeks were traditional and deeply religious, and philosophers often were treated with suspicion and distrust, sometimes, as we know from Socrates, at the cost of their lives. Aristotle persevered. He believed consistently that the responsibility for governing should be left to educated men with sufficient means to devote themselves wholeheartedly to public service. If only Aristotle's work on logic alone were to make its way back into the classroom, there might be some hope that reason and evidence-based argument, not fallacies and outright lies, might counter fringe fanaticism. The examples Freeman provides of Aristotle's deductive schema are strikingly apt, as this one. There is an increase of immigration into Athens, as was true of Spartans. Crime is up in Athens. Therefore, the Spartans are to blame. Aristotle became the first person in history to create clear rules for discovering truth. He was also the first to think deeply and systematically about ethics and its role in living the good life, especially in training leaders. The irony is that the supremely rational empiricist proved attractive to medieval Arab philosophers and to Christian theologians like St. Thomas Aquinas, who made him the cornerstone of their own roots to the divine. I'm Joan Baum.
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1: And if you love This Old House on PBS, trust me, you're going to love it on NPR as well. 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This is Morning Edition. I'm Brian Scott-Smith. Now, Make Music Day is celebrated around the world every year on June 21st, the summer solstice. The longest day of the year is marked with free community music making. And this year, a special band concert took place at Ball and Socket Arts in Cheshire, Connecticut. And WSHU's music host Emily Boyer was there.
9: It's a humid evening in Cheshire, where more than 30 musicians of every skill level are gathered outside in rows of folding chairs to perform some of the most recognizable American marches.
10: Oh, well, Sue, we love Sousa music. So definitely we were coming. It's easy to say, ooh, Sousa Palooza, let's go.
11: I love the music. I think they're doing a great job for just really being together for the first time.
9: That's Larry and Roxolana. They're at Sousapalooza, an event dedicated to the music of John Philip Sousa. It's part of Make Music Day, an international musical holiday where music is everywhere. Everyone is encouraged to sing, play an instrument, or host musicians in their community. It started 44 years ago in France. New York hosted the first gatherings on this side of the Atlantic. Now, people in cities and towns across the United States come out to thousands of performances and participatory music events each year. Ball and Socket Arts, a Cheshire-based nonprofit housed in an old button factory, has hosted Make Music Day events in the past. This year, their director of programming, Lydia Blaisdell, wanted it to be even bigger.
11: I just want it to be like a really joyful space for folks who play every weekend to have a fun time with their friends, but also for someone who hasn't picked up their trumpet in a couple years to like maybe come back to it a little bit.
9: Lydia saw Sousapalooza events organized elsewhere in the country in past years. She saw that it was a chance to collaborate with other organizations in the community.
11: I'd always been excited about it. And we're across the street from this great music school, West Main Music. And so I talked to them and talked to the library and was like, should we do it? Is it Sousa? Is this the year for Sousapalooza?
9: It was the year. With America 250, the time was right to bring Sousa's patriotic marches to Cheshire. If you were in a high school marching band or have attended a 4th of July concert, you've likely heard a Sousa march. Probably his most famous is Stars and Stripes Forever. Sousa led the United States Marine Band to prominence, earning the nickname the American March King. After that, he organized his own group, the Sousa Band. Starting in 1892, they toured across the country and abroad. They gave more than 15,000 shows over almost 40 years. The band would roll in on the train and perform for sometimes tens of thousands of fans. Between concerts and people listening at home on new technology called wax cylinders, like what you're hearing now, you could hear Sousa marches everywhere. They helped define American music. Sousa's name is also attached to an instrument he invented, the sousaphone. Related to the tuba, it wraps around the player with a large bell that extends up and over the band.
12: There we go. It's this deep, rich sound that really drives the rhythm of the entire band, I would argue.
13: Very loud. You get the, it's really pulling everyone together. Everyone's playing off us. And it sounds great.
9: That's John and Max, two friends who came to Sousapalooza with sousaphones from their college marching band. What brought college students on summer break out on a hot night to play in their hometown?
12: Our former band director, John Kuhner, was in it. So, of course, like all our friends are sending us the news that Sousapalooza is going on. And we figured we'd just pop in and play.
9: When John and Max were starting their junior year of high school, their band director, John Kuhner, suffered a stroke in August at the beginning of the marching band season.
14: And I would still be doing what I was doing, but unfortunately I had a massive stroke back in 2022. Yeah. It affected my speech, my balance. I was paralyzed on the side completely.
9: After his initial stroke, Kuhner had five more strokes. He retired from his 22-year teaching career to focus on recovery. He got support from his wife, family, and friends. But through the recovery, Kuhner didn't know if he would conduct again. That's where marching band fanatic and Sousapalooza organizer Jim Mingo comes in. His daughter was starting her senior year of high school as the drum major leading the marching band when Kuhner was hospitalized. Mingo jumped at the chance to get Kuhner back on the podium.
15: And I don't think you even hesitated.
14: No. I was like, I think I can do this. I looked over my wife. I said, I think I can do this.
9: That call from Mingo was a few months ago. I asked Kuhner what it meant to him to be minutes away from conducting his first concert since his stroke.
14: This just brought me back, because I thought I was just giving it up. It was done for me, completely. But I appreciate this opportunity, because I think at some point I'll be able to do more in the future.
9: And what about the students, the ones who didn't get to finish their high school band careers with him?
12: It's really great to be playing with Mr. Kuhner again. It's been a while.
13: I feel like it was something we had to do, you know. It's the first time he's conducted in a long time. You know, I feel like it's an unfinished business. I have to come back here and play just one more time for him.
9: Max, John, and Mr. Kuhner's other students who came out to Sousapalooza were drawn by the love of music and the shared experience of playing in band together, like fans coming out 100 years ago when Sousa and his band came to town. This is community music making at its best. Keep an eye out for concerts in your area this summer, especially for America 250, where you might just be able to tap along to Sousa marches. Emily Boyer, WSHU.
1: 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Now, the killing of a Colombian man in Maine by ICE agents marks the first incident of this kind in New England. People across the region are responding. Eddie Martinez reports from New Haven, where advocates are calling for more state resources to help immigrants.
16: Lorenzo, presente! Sebastian, presente!
17: John Lugo, an organizer with Unidad Latina en Acción, calls on the crowd to blow into their whistles, a popular tool to warn others of ICE activity, as they commemorate two men recently killed by ICE agents across the country. The crowd gathered at a federal courthouse in New Haven. Eli Sabin is running for state representative in New Haven. He's calling on the state to pay for the legal bills of immigrants currently facing deportation by ICE.
18: I think we need to put our money where our mouth is and step up and support these families. And it's not just supporting for lawyers, but also helping people put food on the table.
17: While this is the first time an ICE agent has killed someone during an operation in the New England region, advocates say Connecticut residents picked up by ICE have faced human rights abuses while in custody. For the New England News Collaborative, I'm Eddie Martinez.
1: 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I'm Brian Scott Smith. Thanks for having me along with you this week. We'll do it all again next week. Have yourself a safe weekend. Coming up next, it is, of course, 1A.
19: President Trump cries foul on elections. His AG pick faces a grilling, and ICE makes another deadly traffic stop. From WAMU and NPR in Washington, this is 1A.

0: whatnot. It's another thing to be shooting directly into people's cars, not knowing who exactly is driving those cars. And so I think the public perception is one thing. You're seeing Susan Collins, and she's still pretty popular in her, you know, in her state, come out against this, taking, you know, credit for this sort of like pausing there. And you're seeing the hardliners sort of start to come back out a little bit more in full force with Trump. And there hasn't been as tight of a ship as there had been in the past. You're sort of seeing Susie Wiles and, you know, others sort of pull back a little bit. You're seeing the folks of Trump's past come back, and sort of makes you wonder, like, who is actually in charge on the immigration policy right now?
1: Two more things that are important to note. This week, another person also died in ICE custody, the 22nd such death this year. Jesus Manuel Arena Silva died while being transferred between Georgia detention facilities. His family says he was denied critical medication while in custody. ICE said the suspected cause of death was cardiac arrest. I also want to acknowledge another death that occurred in an ICE encounter this week, this time near St. Augustine, Florida. A 28-year-old Mexican national fled on foot alongside two others. He was hit by a tractor trailer while fleeing immigration agents and died. We're going to just continue this conversation after the break with Amanda Becker, national reporter for the 19th, Shelley Banjo, deputy editor-in-chief of Semaphore, and Arthur Delaney, senior reporter for HuffPost. When we come back, President Trump puts false election claims back front and center. We've got some comments on that. Keep the emails coming, 1A@WAMU.org, and we'll get to them right after this short break. I'm Nyla Boodoo. This is 1A.
2: 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Good Friday morning to you. I'm Shelley Hassman Kadish. Thanks for spending part of your morning with us. What haunts you? A ghost story? 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
3: He could see what words were in Trump's scripted speech, so then he could go onto a betting site like Kalshi and place correct wagers on what Trump would say or not say.

0: Live from NPR News in Boston, I'm Steve Brown. Andy Burnham has been officially declared leader of Britain's governing Labour Party, clearing his final hurdle to taking office as Prime Minister next week. The centre-left party announced the result of a leadership contest to replace departing Prime Minister Keir Starmer, in which Burnham was the only contender. The announcement was a foregone conclusion after he secured nominations from 379 of the 403 Labour lawmakers in the House of Commons. He'll become Prime Minister on Monday. An Israeli strike on a funeral in Gaza has killed at least 7 people and wounded another 22. That's according to a local hospital. There was no immediate comment from the Israeli military. The Adda Hospital in the Nusayrat refugee camp confirmed the number of casualties. Parts of Texas remain under threat for dangerous flash flooding as cleanup efforts begin in hard-hit areas. The storms and flooding that began Tuesday are being blamed for 2 deaths, while more than 200 people were rescued by first responders in boats and helicopters. The National Weather Service issued a flash flood emergency this morning for the city of Sonora, about 170 miles northwest of San Antonio. Local officials are urging residents to evacuate low-lying areas. 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
2: For an institution intended to hold world leaders accountable, some say the International Criminal Court has fallen short.
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1: And you're listening to it on WSHU Public Radio. Coming up next on All Things Considered, the battle over control of the Strait of Hormuz could set a dangerous precedent for international waterways. More on the risks to waterways around the world coming up next, in about 5 minutes, here on WSHU. Thank you so much for your support of WSHU Public Radio. 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And Newport Mansions, presenting an evening with author and historian Rick Atkinson, July 30th at Rosecliff. Atkinson will discuss America at 2:50 and the causes and consequences of the war that gave birth to the nation. NewportMansions.org. You know, there are moments in the day when you reach for something familiar, like a trusted voice, a thoughtful story, maybe a bird song break, which is coming up later this afternoon, or music that helps the day feel a little bit more manageable. 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Patchy smoke tonight, again mid to upper 60s, and eventually scattered showers tomorrow, and breezy with a high near 79. Partly sunny on Sunday. It clears out with a high near 80.
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0: godparent. It evolved from the Old English term godsib, literally a god relative.
1: And it went through another transformation before the Middle Ages.
0: That became a word for a close friend or a neighbor. And that's our little stepping stone over to the current notion of this word.
1: And as it started to refer more to women, it in turn started getting a negative connotation.
0: According to gendered stereotypes, what do women friends do when they get together socially? They chat idly about the people and the happenings in their lives.
1: Longtime feminist author and professor Silvia Federici says the negative shift in the word was no accident.
2: The devaluation of gossip is part of the devaluation of women's life, of devaluation of women's activity, and a devaluation of women's knowledges.
1: This progression of the word reflected societal shifts. Federici says in the early Middle Ages, women held some power and were valued in the community. For example, in medieval society in Europe, a woman could go to court and directly accuse a man of a crime. 2 centuries later, she wouldn't be able to do that. And so Federici says women's gossip is viewed as...
2: idleness is identified with waste, is identified with social rebelliousness.
1: But she says with the onset of the feminist movement, there's been a revaluation of the role women's gossip plays in their relationships.
2: They are, you know, aiding each other, a form of protection and form of trying to understand their society, you know, from a specific position.
1: So maybe sharing a bit of gossip isn't so bad. Jacqueline Diaz, NPR News.
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4: 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Hi, I'm Randy Kay, and this is where you get news you trust, music you love. 5:18 right now on this very smoky Friday, and thank you for your support of WSHU. Well, this is All Things Considered. Investigators have identified a supplier of iceberg lettuce in connection with the ongoing Cyclospora outbreak. The CDC recommends rinsing raw fruits and vegetables to stay safe.
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11: And I'm Ilse Chang. If you've ever taken a day off school as a kid because you were sick, you may remember how it usually goes. At first you're thinking, yes, I get to watch TV. In the morning, I get to watch all the cartoons. Or in my case, I get to watch reruns of The Love Boat. But then, a

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1: On WSHU Public Radio, I'm Randy Kay. Music has a remarkable ability to unlock memories, bridge cultures, and express feelings that words can't always capture. Joe Carter, assistant professor of music at Sacred Heart University, reflects on why life without music is almost impossible to imagine.
2: Why on a warm summer day do I like to roll down the windows in my car, go for a long drive, and blast the music I loved when I was in high school? Let me hear a few bars of Don McLean's American Pie or that opening guitar riff of Layla by Derek and the Dominoes. Ba-ba-da-ba-da-ba-dum. And I'm screaming along like I'm the replacement singer they didn't even know they needed. It's not the music I regularly listen to or perform these days. Does it bring me back to those days of my youth when life was simple, when my pressures were few, when older family members were alive? Even though, or perhaps because I'm a musician, I've always had a hard time discussing music. My go-to quote was always, writing about music is like dancing about architecture. This often got me out of conversations when I was asked to discuss, define, and even defend the music I perform. During COVID times, I came across Friedrich Nietzsche's most famous quote on music, without music, life would be a mistake. I liked it so much, I've used it as my email signature since. A musician friend uses a similar quote from Leonard Bernstein as his signature. Life without music is unthinkable. So why do I return to a certain music? Why do I like quotes about music? Why do I notice the background music in certain movies that shapes and becomes an integral component of what I'm seeing on the screen? When I hear the theme from Jaws, I know that shark is coming and it's gonna be bad. I don't need a concrete reason beyond that. It just feels good. It's like an endorphin-fueled trigger that taps into the pleasure zone of my memory banks. Additionally, music connects people. I've had the opportunity to perform outside the U.S. in places that I don't speak the native language, where a majority of the audience doesn't speak my language, and even times when I don't share a language with the musicians I'm performing with. Yet, we connect through music. On my first trip to perform in Brazil, I sat in with some musicians I had met during one of my off nights. Once on the bandstand, it became apparent very quickly that no one in the group spoke English, and I didn't speak Portuguese. Just as quickly, a solution presented itself. The piano player played the first few notes of a well-known tune. I think it was Autumn Leaves. Ba-bum-bum-bum. I heard it, nodded my head yes, and we launched into the tune. We played the entire evening like that. The music became the language for that night. Music helped me to think of myself as a world citizen, someone who's part of the big picture. Music for me is humanity. The definition of humanity is human beings collectively, and that's how I see music. A collective experience that we don't just share, but also unites us. Imagine trying to express heartbreak without the catharsis of a blues line, or celebration without the irresistible pull of rhythm that gets even the most reluctant dancer swaying. Our emotions would become more private, more isolated, still there, but harder to communicate, harder to process, harder to hold in community. A final quote from Leonard Bernstein. Music is an act of love. That's why it's so rewarding.
1: 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The battle over control of the Strait of Hormuz could send a dangerous precedent for international waterways. More on the risks to waterways around the world. That story coming up in about 20 minutes on WSHU.
3: This is WSHU's Bird Song Break. This week, the ruddy turnstone. A stocky shorebird with a black and white patchwork pattern and orange legs, it actually gets its name from the way it forages, turning over shells and seaweed, looking for insects and small crustaceans. Take a breath, listen, and let nature remind you to slow down.

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1: And this is WSHU Public Radio, news you trust, music you love. 6:18 on this Friday. Hope you're looking forward to a wonderful weekend. The smoke should eventually get out of here. Not tonight, though. Still some patchy smoke, partly cloudy, and lows in the mid to upper 60s. And then tomorrow, eventually, the shower should help. Scattered showers and thunderstorms, high near 80. And then partly sunny on Sunday with a high near 80. 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In Groton, there's a three-vehicle crash on I-95 southbound between exits 86 and 84, and the right lane is closed. 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I'm Randy Kay. In about 10 minutes, it's Marketplace. 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
5: 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I'm Elsa Chang.
0: And I'm Scott Detrow. Iran now controls the Strait of Hormuz. This wasn't true until the U.S. and Israel attacked the country earlier this year. Before the war, about a fifth of the world's oil passed freely through the strait. So this new reality sets a dangerous precedent for other shipping channels around the globe. NPR's international affairs correspondent, Jackie Northam, has this report.
6: In late June, shortly after the U.S. and Iran agreed on a ceasefire, the International Maritime Organization announced an operation to move trapped ships and more than 11,000 seafarers out of the Strait of Hormuz. John Kanias is a former seafarer, now with the International Transport Workers Federation.
7: Over 100 ships out of the 600 plus that it was in the area. So they managed to get out.
6: Kanias says the ships took a route along the southern side of the Strait of Hormuz, hugging Oman's coastline, rather than using a route close to Iran's coastline. Tehran criticized the operation.

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2: President Trump cries foul on elections. His AG pick faces a grilling, and ICE makes another deadly traffic stop. From WAMU and NPR in Washington, this is 1A. Hi, I'm Nyla Boodoo. Today on the Friday News Roundup, unfounded claims from the president in a primetime address on election integrity.
3: This is worse than any third world country. There's no third world country that has elections like we have.
2: What's behind his speech and how it could influence the midterm elections around the corner. Also this hour, a federal push-pull over ICE traffic stops after yet another person is killed at the hands of an immigration agent. And finally, some answers on the origins of the parasitic illness cyclospora after this news.
4: Live from NPR News in Washington, I'm Libby Casey. Despite promising major revelations about election security in last night's primetime address, President Trump repeated unfounded claims about election interference. Documents provided by the White House did not back up his assertions that the election system is, quote, broken. NPR's Franco Ordonez says Trump used a high-profile perch to steer the political conversation.
5: This speech may also be about redefining the terms of the debate going into the midterms. I mean, voters are very concerned about the economy in Iran, and that's been hurting Trump politically. But election security is something that has energized Trump supporters in the past. So even though many of these claims have already been debunked, Democrats actually risk being drawn into a prolonged back and forth with Republicans on proposals that they think are popular, instead of spending that time talking about the economy.
4: Democrats reacted to Trump's speech by warning that he could use his claims to curb voting rights and cast doubt on the midterm elections. President Trump's social media company is planning to sell faster access to the president's posts. As NPR's Bobby Allen reports, the service is being offered to banks and Wall Street trading firms.
6: The company that runs Trump's Truth Social platform is offering to give customers faster access to the president's often long and rambling social media posts. At times, Trump makes major announcements about policy or foreign affairs from his Truth Social account, whether about tariffs or the war in Iran. Those posts can move financial markets. And now for a fee reportedly up to $100,000, customers can access these updates faster than the general public. Critics of the licensing fee for presidential announcements say it's an abuse of government power that would allow Wall Street investors to profit from White House developments, potentially at the expense of American citizens. Government ethics disclosures show Trump earned more than $2 billion in his first year back in office. Bobby Allen, NPR News.
4: Taylor Farms, one of the largest suppliers of salad in the U.S., announced it is recalling all iceberg lettuce sourced from central Mexico. NPR's Allison Aubrey reports the product is linked to cyclospora cases in five states.
7: The FDA's traceback investigation identified a single supplier of iceberg lettuce from Mexico as the potential source of thousands of cyclospora cases in Indiana, Kentucky, Michigan, Ohio, and West Virginia. Taylor Farms confirmed it is removing all iceberg lettuce sourced from central Mexico. The company says no Taylor Farms branded salads or kits that you can buy in the grocery store are associated with this outbreak. Federal health officials say more than 1,600 people infected with cyclospora reported eating Taco Bell in the five five states. And in Michigan, investigators interviewed nearly 200 people who'd gotten sick after eating at Taco Bell, and 90% said they'd eaten iceberg lettuce as part of their meal. The move follows Taco Bell's announcement to voluntarily remove potentially affected lettuce. Allison Aubrey, NPR News.
4: This is NPR.
1: With WSHU News, I'm Randy Kaye. Three of the Long Island Railroad's busiest street crossings will get redesigned. WSHU's Desiree DiOrio explains.
0: Most Long Island drivers have experienced the pain of a traffic jam at a railroad crossing. Now, three of the busiest are set to be replaced with either bridges or underpasses. Those crossings are at Fifth Avenue in Brentwood, Straight Path in Wyandanch, and Lowell Avenue in Central Islip. The MTA says it'll use $7.5 million from the federal government to complete the redesigns. Railroad officials say the new crossings will make train service more reliable and eliminate vehicle traffic and noise at those crossings. No word yet on when work is scheduled to begin. Desiree DiOrio, WSHU News.
1: U.S. Senator Richard Blumenthal has introduced a bill named after the late Senator Lindsey Graham, who died last week. The bill would sanction Russia and the countries who buy its oil. WSHU's Molly Ingram has the details.
8: Blumenthal and Graham were an unlikely bipartisan pair. They spent more than a year pushing to sanction Russian officials and put major tariffs on countries like China that buy their oil. The lawmakers argued sanctions would cut off major financial support for Russia and force them to come to the negotiating table to end the war in Ukraine. On Thursday, Blumenthal introduced the updated bill alongside Senator Darlene Graham, Lindsey's sister, who was appointed to finish his term. The original bill called for 500% tariffs. The updated one caps tariffs at 100%.
1: The bill has more than 60 co-sponsors, meaning it would clear a Senate filibuster. It hasn't been scheduled for a vote yet, but time is limited. The House has to approve the bill after the Senate, and they leave for 7 weeks at the end of the month. A military drone maker is opening a factory in Bridgeport. Quantum Cyber is buying an old industrial building in the city's east end. The company says it will employ about 80 people in Bridgeport.
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2: I'm Nyla Boodoo. It's the 1A Friday News Roundup. President Trump spoke to the country last night using a rare primetime address to reiterate lies about the 2020 election and issue warnings about election integrity.
3: No country could be great without fair and honest elections. You have to trust your country, because if there can be no trust, there can be no greatness.
2: The president declassified election security documents, but elections experts say they don't support Trump's assertions. What does this address mean for trust ahead of the midterms? But first, two people have been shot to death by Immigration and Customs Enforcement agents during traffic stops over the span of 7 days. In Biddeford, Maine, on Monday, an agent killed a Colombian man, 25-year-old Joan Sebastian Duran Guerrero. Guerrero was not the target of the ICE operation that left him dead. And his shooting follows that of 52-year-old Lorenzo Salgado Araujo in Houston, Texas last week. A Mexican national, Salgado Araujo was headed to work, and he was also not the intended target of ICE agents. Following the second death, the Department of Homeland Security briefly halted most ICE traffic stops before President Trump abruptly reversed that decision. Our guest joined us earlier today to talk about all the federal responses to these shootings, as well as other big stories of the week. Amanda Becker is a national reporter for the 19th News. Good to see you, Amanda.
10: Great to be here.
2: Arthur Delaney, senior reporter for HuffPost. Hi, Arthur.
11: Hi.
2: And joining us for the first time on the Roundup, Shelley Banjo, deputy editor-in-chief of Semaphore. Shelley, welcome.
10: Thank you.
2: And remember, we always want to hear from you during this hour. You can email your questions, your comments about this week's news to 1a@wamu.org. We'll put them to our panel. ICE hasn't named the officer involved in the Maine shooting, but the Portland Press Herald and the Associated Press have identified him as David Brulette. The ICE officer is an Army veteran with a history of psychiatric issues and violent behavior, according to several of his close relatives who spoke to the Associated Press. His ex-wife said he called her after the shooting and told her he had killed Guerrero.
10: He's like, well, I need you to lie about my character because this is how, like, this is what it comes down to, is my character. I don't want you talking about any of the abuse in our relationship. Like, this is literally about me, actually. I told him that I was not going to lie for him, that I've waited years to speak my truth. I've been silenced long enough, and now I need to come out with everything because a man lost his life.
2: Amanda, what are we learning about why these men died at the hands of ICE agents? And let's start with Maine.
11: Yeah. So, well, it actually appears in both cases that federal immigration agents were looking for other individuals when these shootings occurred. So in Maine's case, Duran Guerrero, this is a 25-year-old Colombian citizen. He was apprehended or intercepted near where he lived while he was still in his vehicle. They said he tried to flee the scene and kind of was shot in that situation. Of course, there are bystander accounts in both cases that conflict with what we're hearing from the government. In Mexico, this was an immigrant from Mexico who managed construction sites. He was driving his crew to a site in Houston when he was shot. They're saying that he was going to use his vehicle as a weapon, again, contradicted by bystander accounts. And just this morning, the attorney representing his brother, who was also in the van, is saying that white powder that was discovered, that the government is saying is potentially meth, was actually an electrolyte mix that they mixed to drink at construction sites to stay hydrated in the heat.
12: We know a lot about the ICE officer in Maine, and the details are very shocking if they're correct, and it speaks to the entire ICE project of Donald Trump's second term, where they got billions, tens of billions of dollars from Congress to ramp up hiring. They've more than doubled their workforce, and there were questions all along about whether they would relax their standards in order to bring in this many people. And this man was apparently hired as part of this spree. Had a court
2: last year
12: had a restraining order against him from his ex-wife, which is a red flag you would typically expect any employer to find in their background check. And this is the result. And if this is what has really happened, even though it wasn't a U.S. citizen like we saw earlier at the beginning of the year in Minnesota, I think this is very, very bad for the Trump administration. And of course, now, since what happened in Minnesota already happened, they're more ready to back down. And that's why they said that they would stop traffic stops. But this is a really huge deal.
2: Let's talk about how the response that happened this week. So following the shooting, Maine Senator Susan Collins called for a pause in non-urgent ICE traffic stops. ICE briefly halted this practice on Tuesday. But hours later, on Wednesday, the president announced on Truth Social that a reversal of the traffic stops policy. Senator Collins has continued to oppose the stops, breaking with the president.
13: To have them routinely done when we have two recent shootings that raise very serious questions, to me, calls for a halt in that approach for now.
2: Shelley, how did DHS Secretary Mark Wayne Mullen and Border Czar Tom Homan explain the sudden change in the traffic stop policy? It's hard to imagine they wouldn't have announced this without getting White House approval to start.
14: I don't know how hard to imagine it is right now. It does seem like they are a little bit all over the place on what is their policy. Mullen pulled it back. Then he said, no, this was a temporary pause. They're like running themselves in circles, tying themselves in knots to try to figure out, you know, what to do. And, you know, it really goes to show that this sort of organized chaos of the beginning of the Trump administration has sort of moved to unorganized chaos. And it sort of raises the question, are people like Stephen Miller and other people sort of coming in, you know, burrowing deeper into Trump's ear here?
2: How has Secretary Mullen's approach, Arthur, changed, been different? You talked about Minneapolis. We talked about, which was then former Secretary Kristi Noem. How has the aftermath of these deaths differed from that?
12: Oh, they are much more ready to, if not necessarily admit mistakes, to at least not double down on them. Because after the murders of Renee Good and Alex Preddy, by ICE agents, by immigration enforcement agents. Kristi Noem basically slandered them, said, well, these were terrorists, when this was all on video and you could see that, sure, they were protesters. They were very against what you were doing, but domestic terrorists was a weird thing to call them when they're being shot in the back, basically, and shot in their car. Mark Wayne Mullen is not doing that. He knows better. I mean, the whole reason he was put in this job was so that they could get Noem out, to have a break with that type of overly inflammatory, overly confrontational rhetoric, because they know it's not popular. They've lost their polling advantage on what had been one of their strongest domestic policy areas. And so Mark Wayne Mullen and Tom Homan, they announced this halt to the traffic stop thing. And then Trump saying, well, actually, it's still on. This is just another example of you can't take anything the president says at face value. At the beginning of the week, just a few days ago, you know, he said, well, we're going to toll the Strait of Hormuz. And then the next day he said, never mind.
15: We'll get into that in a few minutes. But I just want to stay with DHS for a moment. Kristi Noem actually said that the Trump administration would have body cameras on agents nationwide. In February, Noem said on X, quote, as funding is available, the body camera program will be expanded nationwide. We will rapidly acquire and deploy body cameras to DHS law enforcement across the country. But Amanda, DHS says none of the officers involved in the recent shooting deaths were wearing body cameras. So do we know how widespread the effort has actually been?
11: Yeah, so reporting after the shootings has revealed that only about half of officers are equipped with body cameras, and it just so happens that the officers involved in these situations were among the group that does not have them. Now, DHS is blaming this on the government shutdowns earlier this year and saying that they couldn't get the cameras in place and that they were delayed because of that. They're now saying that they will all
15: be equipped. Can I just stop for a second? Mm-hmm. The funding for DHS wasn't affected by the government shutdown.
11: Okay. Right. And so now they're saying that they will be equipped within 60 days. And that was good to point out because we don't actually know the reasons for the delay. That's just what they're saying.
15: Shelley, we've seen tension before. You started alluding to this, right, between President Trump and his administration over just how tough immigration enforcement should be. Now we're seeing renewed public pressure for change. How are you seeing this play out in the Trump administration right now, apart from this about face that we saw this week?
14: Yeah, I mean, optically, it's one thing to sort of be tough, send troops, you know, out on streets and whatnot. It's another thing to be shooting directly into people's cars, not knowing who exactly is driving those cars. And so I think the public perception is one thing. You're seeing Susan Collins, and she's still pretty popular in her, you know, in her state, come out against this, taking, you know, credit for this, sort of like pausing there. And you're seeing the hardliners sort of start to come back out a little bit more in full force with Trump. And there hasn't been as tight of a ship as there had been in the past. You're sort of seeing Susie Wiles and, you know, others sort of pull back a little bit. You're seeing the folks of Trump's past come back, and sort of makes you want Susie Wiles and, you know, others sort of pull back a little bit. You're seeing the folks of Trump's past come back, and sort of makes you wonder, like, who is

We're going to just continue this conversation after the break with Amanda Becker, national reporter for The 19th, Shelley Banjo, deputy editor-in-chief of Semaphore, and Arthur Delaney, senior reporter for HuffPost. When we come back, President Trump puts false election claims back front and center. We've got some comments on that. Keep the emails coming, 1A at WAMU.org, and we'll get to them right after this short break. I'm Nyla Boodoo. This is 1A.

0: Concierto is the program that celebrates the rich contributions of Hispanic and Latinx classical musicians. Next time, it's All in the Family, with musical clans such as the Asads from Brazil and Jordi Savall and his kin from Spain. That's coming up on Concierto.
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4: It's the Friday News Roundup. I'm Nyla Boodoo. Here with us, Amanda Becker, national reporter for the 19th News, Shelley Banjo, deputy editor-in-chief of Semaphore, and Arthur Delaney, senior reporter for HuffPost. Let's jump right back in with last night's primetime address by the president. Trump focused much of the speech on election security and his widely debunked claims of widespread voter fraud in the 2020 election that he lost.
5: For many years, I've called for bold, swift, and decisive action to protect the integrity of America's elections. Every American deserves to know that when they cast their vote, that vote will be counted accurately in a system, and that is to make that system secure, one where cheating and interference are not just difficult, but virtually impossible.
4: Amanda, the president declassified some documents that he said showed the extent of voter fraud. Do any of these documents actually corroborate the president's unsubstantiated assertions that the 2020 election was rigged and stolen from him?
6: No, nothing provided by the president on Thursday night corroborated his assertions that the 2020 election was stolen. In fact, there wasn't much new in the speech. It was one of the shortest that he's delivered. And Washington had really been bracing itself, including Republicans in Congress, for potentially a series of even more outlandish claims than he's already made. That didn't happen, but it largely seemed to serve as kind of setting the stage for more highly visible claims that might undermine confidence in the midterm elections.
7: Yeah, they had suggested that he would declare himself the winner in 2020, or that the Georgia Democrat senators were illegitimate, and it was nothing that dramatic. And I downloaded some of these documents. You go on their website, and they made you download.

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5: It's a Friday News Roundup. I'm Nyla Boodoo. Each week on 1A, we like to challenge you with our news quiz. Last time, we asked you about a pioneering Chicago businessman who passed away peacefully last week at the age of 99. He made his fortune by transforming the black beauty industry with fashion and cosmetics, releasing iconic brands including Afro Sheen, Ultra Wave, and Classy Curl. Which trailblazing entrepreneur are we talking about? Well, congratulations to Lori Ann from Naples, who knew it was George E. Johnson. In a statement, Johnson's family said he, quote, truly believed business could be a force for good, creating opportunity, strengthening communities, opening doors for others, and demonstrating that success carries with it a responsibility to serve. Nice job, Lori Ann. Your 1A swag is on the way. If you would like some, here's this week's question. The World Cup finishes on Sunday here in the U.S. with a final between Spain and Argentina. But not to worry, soccer fans, the Women's World Cup is scheduled for next summer. Where will it be held? You can send us your answers via our app, 1A Vox Pop. As always, we are accepting answers through Sunday evening. Please, no help from Google, certainly no AI. Good luck. Let's get back to the roundup now with Amanda Becker, national reporter for the 19th, Shelley Banjo, deputy editor-in-chief of Semaphore, and Arthur Delaney, senior reporter for HuffPost. Nancy in Decatur, Georgia, writes, what is the issue about voter ID? I assume this is in reference to the SAVE Act. I always have to show my state-issued driver's license with my picture on it before I vote. Arthur?
6: Voter ID actually is very popular. Most people agree with this sentiment. It becomes a problem for people who haven't got ID or would have to go to extra trouble to get the documentation. But I mean, this is exactly what all the Republicans in Congress say. This is an 80-20 issue. Why not do it? But basically,
5: but is it already implemented? Many states require ID?
7: It really depends on the state. It depends on the state in terms of the ID requirement. For example, I have voted when I've lived in places where I did not have to.
5: I've had to do both.
7: ID.
5: Correct. Yeah.
7: And so it really depends. And then you get into what IDs count. So, for example, there are always battles at the state level about whether student ID will be accepted because that's a population of people that kind of changes the shape of an electorate in a lot of places.
5: And moves around.
7: And so, you know, it's at the state level that these battles are being fought.
5: Two more election questions. Jerry in Illinois writes, if our elections are as corrupt as Trump claims, how is it that he doesn't question the results of the two he has won? Shelley, has anyone asked the president that?
8: I think that he would say, I'm curious about all of this all the time and for every election, including my own. But it seems to be the only ones he tries to talk about are the ones that he has not won.
6: Hmm.
7: Eric writes, why is it not illegal to claim or promote voter fraud without any evidence, given how important voting and our voting rights is to our democracy?
6: This is a great question. We've got free speech, but in the indictment against Trump for trying to overturn the 2020 election, his public statements alleging fraud, you know, which he knew were not true, which weren't true, were alleged to be part of his actual physical effort to overturn the election, to incite that mob that came to the Capitol and attacked Congress. So there's free speech, and you can say almost whatever you want. But in that case, it was part of a criminal indictment against President Trump that he got out of by getting elected again.
7: I wanted to talk about one more confirmation hearing, and that happened this week on the Hill, and that was for the Trump administration's nominee to lead the Centers for Disease Control and Prevention, Dr. Erica Schwartz. Dr. Schwartz was grilled by senators on how she would handle pressure from President Trump and Health and Human Services Secretary Robert F. Kennedy Jr.
9: Do you commit that you will consider and make decisions on vaccine recommendations from scientific experts without political interference from outside the chain of command, including Secretary Kennedy or President Trump?
10: Senator, your premise is interesting. I don't think the secretary or the president would do what you just said, but you have my commitment to follow the science wherever the science may lead.
7: That was Democratic Senator Maggie Hassan of New Hampshire questioning Dr. Erica Schwartz. Amanda, what do we know about Dr. Schwartz's qualifications for this, and how did she deal with the question of handling pressure from Trump and RFK Jr.?
8: Yeah, so Schwartz was a deputy surgeon general in the first Trump administration. And as you heard from that clip, when she was asked how she would handle pressure, which is suggested to be, frankly, political pressure, not pressure based on facts or policy, she largely deflected. She just kept, as we heard just there, she said she would follow the science. She also said at one point she would never betray the science. She pledged to use what she called radical transparency to start rebuilding the public's trust in our health institutions. But she didn't have a lot to say when it came to specifics about how she would resist any pressure from Kennedy or the president.
11: And we've seen this movie before with the CDC. I mean, people come on, they go on these confirmation hearings, they say that they care about the science, then they get inside and they face that kind of pressure that we've seen RFK and put on these folks, particularly when it comes to vaccines and infectious diseases. And some of them don't make it. They don't last.
7: One more thing I wanted to just mention on terms of health-related news. An outbreak of a parasitic illness called cyclospora continues to grow in the U.S. The CDC reported up to 7,000 confirmed and unconfirmed cases in 34 states on Tuesday. The intestinal illnesses causes cramping, vomiting, and diarrhea. According to the Washington Post, federal health officials have linked the outbreak to shredded iceberg lettuce supplied to Taco Bell restaurants in 5 states. Amanda, what are we hearing from health officials, especially in Iowa? What are we hearing from folks?
8: Ohio. I'm based in Ohio.
7: Ohio.
8: So the cases are the highest in Michigan. And so now that we have a little bit, and so, Ohio, we're directly south, so we're all watching this really closely. It's on my family texts and friends and, like, it's reached Hamilton County, type of thing. I am continuing to eat vegetables. We know a little bit more now about where it's coming from in terms of the shredded lettuce, but health officials are still recommending to wash even pre-washed greens. Berries need to be rewashed. Anything that can contain bacteria really easily. And I also wanted to note that last year, the CDC actually changed the reporting status of that bacteria and made it optional for states to report that. Even the cases we're seeing reported could be a dramatic underestimate of the number of cases that are out there.
7: Just to clarify, cyclospora is a parasite, not a bacterium, but the advice to wash produce still stands. On Tuesday, we're going to dive much deeper into this. We're going to answer all of your questions about cyclospora and what you need to do to keep yourself safe. You can email those questions to 1a@wamu.org. Let's move to the conflict between the U.S. and Iran, which escalated dramatically this week with the U.S. launching multiple waves of airstrikes on Iran and reestablishing its blockade of Iranian ports. Iran has responded by targeting radar and fuel infrastructure in the Middle East used by the U.S. military. Shelley, not long ago, we were sitting here, we were talking on the roundup about this memorandum of understanding between the nations, but it seems like we're back again to open conflict.
11: Yeah, I mean, it feels to me like another escalation again, and trading these threats, and it feels like the ceasefire has pretty much been thrown out of this window here. And now, you know, the question becomes like, what do you even call this at this point? You know, where are we stuck? And, you know, the term forever war started coming up again this week and has sort of dominated the headlines there.
7: Arthur, what are we hearing from folks in Congress about this?
6: Oh, well, it's if you listen to Democrats, this is straightforward. We're stuck in a war that Trump bumbled into with no plan, and there's no plan to get out of it. The reason we're stuck is that Iran has seized control of the Strait of Hormuz, and it hurts gas prices. It hurts Trump. And the MOU they had, there wasn't an understanding. They still believe that they can control this waterway and keep hurting our gas prices. And the only way seemingly to make them stop doing that, I guess, is to invade. Like, it's just a total disaster politically for Trump. And gas prices are going to start going back up after we had good news about inflation easing last month. So I think it's a real problem. And then if Trump tries to give Iran concessions so that they'll perhaps be more agreeable to ships going through that Strait of Hormuz, the Republicans in Congress will get all mad. They'll say, you're betraying everything we've said about Obama's deal with Iran to stifle its nuclear program. So this is just a huge mess.
7: It's not just about gas prices. We have to also just talk about the overall economy. New data shows inflation cooled significantly in June as energy prices fell last month during the ceasefire. Shelley, what does the latest Federal Reserve report say? And of course, that's before everything that happened this week.
11: Yeah, and you have to keep in mind that the data is backward looking. So we did have a reprieve. There was the ceasefire, there was the MOU, ships started moving, oil started moving, gas prices went down, like the engines of the economy started going again, and you did see consumer prices drop. But you also had Kevin Warsh, the new Federal Reserve chair, come out and say, you know, this is not time to break out the celebrations. You know, I don't feel better yet about the economy. This is 1 month. And if the war does sort of jump back up again, then if the hostilities start breaking out again, you are going to see gas prices go up again.
7: Let's hear just a little bit of the back and forth between the president and Kevin Warsh. First, here's the president calling the Federal Reserve report a win and telling reporters at the White House to remember that for the midterms.
12: Remember that because nobody else could do it. Prices are way down. Prices are coming way down, and we're going to bring them much lower yet.
7: But to your point, Shelley, Kevin Warsh had a much more somber take when he appeared before lawmakers on Capitol Hill for the first time since he became Fed chairman. He warned against celebrating these latest numbers. Amanda, what should we make of this?
13: This is a bad news for the administration headed into the midterms in terms of the Republican Party. So if you look at recent polling, 24% to 28% of Americans, and that's, you know, a low number, believe the war has been worth the cost to their pocketbook. 86% of Americans attribute the recent hikes in gas prices to the Iran conflict. And prices are already up. So by the time the president was saying that this week, you know, where I live in Ohio, prices in June were down to maybe like $3.39, $3.29 sometimes a gallon. They're back up to $3.99. So we're headed back into that $4, approaching $5 territory.
6: So gas prices are volatile and they can go up and down, but Trump is saying prices are down. That's not what anyone actually wants to happen. I mean, as a consumer, you want that. But if inflation comes down, that only means prices go up less. If you have actual price drops and widespread deflation, that means companies are losing money and probably firing lots of employees. That's a recession. And so I think saying prices are down creates an unrealistic expectation that backfires on the president, because people hear him say that and then they see what prices are actually doing and
7: Shelley,
6: feel betrayed.
7: Right. Shelley, this is such can you just sort of lay out for Kevin Warsh and the Federal Reserve what levers they have, how they're doing this delicate dance of trying to manage this?
11: Yeah, and to, you know,
7: and how much they actually can manage it, let's be clear.
11: Yeah, and to sort of set expectations, like the economy is still doing very well. The U.S. economy is doing very well, but the inflation picture is not changed. And, you know, Trump was really pushing a Fed chair who was going to cut rates and try to make borrowing costs lower. And we're just not going to have that anymore. I mean, the markets have sort of priced that in. Warsh has pretty much struck a hawkish tone in his first couple of weeks, saying, you know, this is a big, big issue. Right now, there's not a lot the Fed can do short term. They can't, you know, pull a lever and change gas prices or anything like that. It's really more about messaging. And so far, we've seen Warsh say, you know, it's not time to break out the champagne glasses. Yeah, there was 1 month of okay data. If Iran starts flaring up again, that's going to change pretty quickly.
14: We just have a few minutes left in the hour, and I wanted to just turn to folks' reporter's notebook and share a story you're following. Shelley, can I start with you? I know you wanted to talk about IBM stock plummeting, something that people might have missed this week.
11: Yeah, I was really taken aback by that. IBM, this, you know, sort of old school economy company that has been forever. Everybody knows what IBM is. A very, very old school company, really like manages their finances very well, came out and they pre-warned on their earnings. They came out, you know, a number of days before they were supposed to and say, actually, things were a lot worse than we were expecting.
14: And Because of
11: where a lot of companies are moving their dollars. So they used to be giving them to places like IBM for software and consulting and things like that. And now a lot of IBM's clients are saying, you know, we're actually going to use that money to build out hardware infrastructure for AI, basically.
14: Mm. Amanda, what stories have we missed? What did you want to highlight from this week?
13: Yeah, so I've been continuing to track the situation with the Haitian immigrants on temporary protected status that the Supreme Court let take effect late last month. And there's about 10 days until the deadline, the implementation deadline is for them. And so that's more than 300,000 people in this country. And I've been, you know, most familiar with Springfield, Ohio, where they're about a fourth of the population in a city of about 60,000. And so I'm tracking that really closely because they're facing an end of the month deadline when they believe that unless they get some other status, they'll need to leave the country.
14: What are you hearing from folks in the community, particularly in Springfield?
13: Yeah, so it continues to be a great deal of uncertainty. People are trying to figure out their paperwork. They're trying to get paperwork in order for U.S. citizen children. There are a couple thousand children, at least in the Springfield area, that are U.S. citizens of Haitian immigrant parents, many of whom are on TPS. And a lot of the social services organizations up there are preparing for what they fear could be a humanitarian crisis.
6: I'm tracking the Blanche nomination, and specifically his involvement in setting up not just the slush fund, the weaponization fund that everyone heard about, but also this deal giving Trump immunity from any taxes he's previously owed. Because he was reportedly under audit for more than a decade and potentially owed as much as $100 million if the IRS made an adverse decision. And that was all just let go. And even though they say we're not moving forward with the slush fund, that tax deal is still there. The Justice Department told me so. And someone at the IRS has actually been let go. The Wall Street Journal reported that the person objected to officials ordering favorable audit treatment for the potentially for the president. So this is, I think, a bigger story than people realize.
14: That's Arthur Delaney, senior reporter at HuffPost. I want to thank the rest of our panel as well, Amanda Becker, national reporter for the 19th News, and Shelley Banjo, deputy editor-in-chief of Semaphore. Mike Kidd is our engineer and sound designer. Thomas Liu and Matthew Simonson produce our podcast. Chris Castano is our digital editor. And Alexandra Boti is our senior supervising producer. This program comes to you from WAMU, part of American University in Washington, distributed by NPR. I'm Nyla Boodoo. Have a great weekend. This is 1A.

0: 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From the estate of Joan B. Kroc, whose bequest serves as an enduring investment in the future of public radio and seeks to help NPR produce programming that meets the highest standards of public service in journalism and cultural expression. And from the listeners who support this NPR station.
1: How many people does it take to build an effective protest or even revolution? The startling answer, research shows, is only 4% of the population. But being a dissident is about more than showing up. We hear the advice gleaned from more than 100 of them worldwide next time on 1A.

0: 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News you trust, music you love. You may or may not be able to spot a bassoon in the orchestra, but there's a really good chance that you've heard its distinctive sound as the gruff grandfather in Peter and the Wolf. Antonio Vivaldi loved the instrument, composing nearly 40 concertos for it. This week on Sunday Baroque, hear selections from a brand new recording celebrating Vivaldi's bassoon concertos. Sunday morning from 7 to 1 on WSHU 91.1, 107.5, and our music stream.
1: Raging wildfires in Canada trigger health alerts on both sides of the border.
2: We're digging through the records to find out if this is some of the worst air we've ever breathed.
1: Staring into a future of forests on fire, I'm Marco Werman. Also today, a hunger striker inspires disillusioned students in India.
3: The whole education system has immense problems, but even the examinations are failing.
1: And Washington's call to dismantle the International Criminal Court is getting pushback.
4: We are better off with an institution that can strive towards that promise of never again.
1: A Pennsylvania prison tries the Scandinavian approach. So far, it's working for inmates and guards.
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1: And Friday night on the jukebox in Cape Verde. It's all coming up today here on The World.
6: Live from NPR News in Washington, I'm Libby Casey. One of those close to the ICE officer who fatally shot a Colombian man during a vehicle stop in Maine on Monday says he has a history of violence and domestic abuse. NPR's Vanessa Romo spoke with David Brulette's ex-wife.
7: Ashley Brulette says her husband David told her he was the officer who fatally shot Juan Sebastian Duran Guerrero. She says he called her asking to vouch for his character.
8: I said, "Why did you do it? Did you do it?" And he said, "Yes, it was me. Yes, I was involved, but it was justified."
7: She told him she wouldn't lie for him, not after suffering abuse at his hands, she says.
8: He hit me, choked me, and there was an incident where we had been fighting and I walked away and I got in the shower and he comes in with a gun and points it at me and tells me that he's going to blow my brains all over the bathtub.
7: NPR reached out to David Brulette, but he did not return those calls. DHS is not confirming or denying the identity of the shooter, but in a statement says the officer involved has, quote, nearly a decade of federal law enforcement experience. Vanessa Romo, NPR News.
6: Rain is easing in Texas Hill Country, where more than 2 feet of precipitation fell this week in some areas. But weather forecasters are warning that rivers could still crest this weekend. Governor Greg Abbott says local rivers will be fast moving and dangerous.
9: Even if rain is not falling, because of the flow of water downstream,